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and a new earth. For the first earth had passed away, and there was no longer any sea. Then I looked and heard the voice of many angels, numbering thousands upon thousands and 10,000 times 10,000. They encircled the throne and the living creatures and the elders. In a loud voice they sang, "Worthy is the Lamb who was slain to receive power and wealth and wisdom and strength and honor and glory and praise." Then I heard every creature in heaven and on earth and under the earth and on the sea and all that is in them sing.

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1: Good day and welcome to Daphna's weekly Bible study broadcast. I'm so happy to have you join us, declaring that today is the day the Lord has made and we're rejoicing and we are glad in it. We're right in the middle of our study of the book of Ephesians and in chapter 4. And today we're going to start with verse 17, but we're going to sort of take a little review with Paul and his letter to the church at Ephesus. He's writing this epistle while he's in the Roman prison, but he loves the believers there, and he was big into unity. And in chapter 4, we talked about walking in unity, and then he talked about spiritual gifts, but it was important to him that there would be peace with the Jews and the Gentiles, and that there would be unity in the faith as they trusted Jesus Christ by grace through faith. They are saved, and they were coming together on common ground to walk in unity, to walk in purity, to walk in harmony, and to walk in victory. So those are the four walks that parallel the basic doctrines Paul has taught us in the first three chapters of the book of Ephesians. We talk about our walk is worthy of his calling. We talk about the unity of the body. And today we're going to talk about putting off the grave clothes and to walk in harmony and to walk in victory. And so we're going to start today by looking in, I said 17, but we're actually going to go to verse 12, Ephesians 12, and we read scripture, and then we'll talk about those, what we've just read in the scripture. So Ephesians 4, verse 12. When I can find it here. All right. And he himself gave some to be apostles, some prophets, some evangelists, and some pastors and teachers. For the purpose for that was for the equipping of the saints, for the work of the ministry, for the edifying of the body of Christ, till we all come to the unity of the faith and of the knowledge of the Son of God, till we come to be a perfect person, a perfect man, to the measure of the stature of the fullness of Christ, that we should no longer be children, tossed to and fro and carried about with every wind of doctrine, by the trickery of men, in the cunning craftiness of deceitful plotting, but speaking the truth in love, may we grow up in all things into him who is the head, Christ Jesus, from whom the whole body, joined and knitted together by what every joint supplies according to the effective working by which every part does its share, causes growth of the body for the edifying of itself in love. That is just a blessing and beautiful to talk about unity, to talk about cooperating. The body, he uses the body as that example. My eyes, let me see. My toes, help me keep my balance. But they're all working together in harmony and edifying in love. Love is a very important fruit of the Spirit. Love is the first. It's listed first. And without love, there's not a lot left. It's the most important thing today in the world that we're living in is to love the Lord our God with all of our heart, soul, and mind, and to love our brethren and our sisters and our neighbors and other people, to love them. All right, so we are now going to look at the growth of unity. So Paul was looking at the church on two levels in this particular section. He saw the body of Christ, and he saw that as made up of all true believers. It didn't matter whether you were Jew or Gentile, and the same is true today. It doesn't matter when we come together and we are all saved through the work of the cross and believing that Jesus is the Messiah, that he died on the cross for the remission of our sins, that he was raised from the dead, and we put our faith and trust in him and receive his grace, we're made part of the family of God. We are kinfolk in Christ Jesus. We are brothers and sisters. So he saw the body of Christ, and it's made up of all true believers, growing gradually until it reaches spiritual maturity. And that is talking about the measure of the stature of the fullness of Christ, knowing the fullness of Christ, putting on the Lord Jesus Christ, getting all dressed up every day in Jesus. So it's his fullness, asking him to fill us with himself every day through the power and the work of the Holy Spirit. But he also saw the local body of believers ministering to each other, growing together, and thereby experiencing spiritual unity. Important. Unity is an important word today. That's absent in a lot of our relationships, a lot of places where we work. Our world is in turmoil, but unity. There is spiritual unity among believers. That's God's call and purpose and our desire. So a missionary one time visited a pastor friend of mine asking for financial support. And so my friend said, well, what group are you associated with? And the man replied, well, I belong to the Invisible Church. So then my friend asked, well, what church are you a member of? And again, he got the answer, I belong to the Invisible Church. Getting a bit suspicious, my friend asked, when does this Invisible Church meet and who pastors it? And the missionary then became incensed and said, well, your church here isn't the true church. I belong to the Invisible Church. And my friend replied, well, here is some invisible money to help you minister to the Invisible Church. So I think they got the point across. Now, the pastor friend of mine was not denying the existence of the one body. Rather, he was affirming the fact that the Invisible Church, and that's not a biblical term, by the way, ministers through the visible church. The gifted leaders are supposed to equip the saints unto the work of the ministry, into the building up of the body of Christ. The saints do not call a pastor and pay him to do the work. They call him and follow his leadership as he, through the word, equips them to do the job. Another word for that is called growing in Christ and discipleship. And as you study together, pray together, you develop and become more equipped to serve the Lord. So we do that through the local church that is visible. The members of the church grow by feeding on the word, ministering to each other, and the first evidence of spiritual growth is Christ-likeness. Christ-likeness. Used to, we had a little bracelet that we would hand out, and it had on there, what would Jesus do? And that would sort of make us think about, in each situation that we're confronted with in life, we can ask ourselves, well, what would Jesus do right now? That's not a bad arrangement for you to pause a minute and say, Lord, what would you do? Developing Christ-likeness, developing the fruit of the Holy Spirit, which is really a picture of Jesus. So the first evidence of spiritual growth is Christ-likeness, allowing Jesus to live his life in us and through us. Being in control of our lives, yielding and surrendering, not just daily, it's second by second these days. I mean, it's just, we're faced with so many decisions and so many changes that we have to look up. We can't look down. We must look up and look unto the Father, the Lord Jesus Christ, and trust him to guide us. What would Jesus do? So, remembering that it's Christ's life in us that lives and not we ourselves. When we came to the cross, we exchanged that old me for the new me in Christ Jesus. That's beautiful. Can you really May God, through the power of the Holy Spirit, reveal that truth to you, that we can with Paul say, Galatians 2:20, that it's not I living today, but it's Christ in me. What glory should fill our souls and does fill our soul. Praise his holy name. Thank you, Lord, for that truth. Make it real in every life. Make it real in our life. Make it real in our world. Make it real in our churches. May we know our identity in Christ. So it's his life and not ours. The second evidence of Christ-likeness is stability. The maturing Christian is not tossed about by every religious doctrine that comes along. There are religious quacks waiting to kidnap God's children and get them into their fake cults, but the maturing believer recognizes false doctrine and stays clear of it. The cultists do not try to win lost souls to Christ. They do not establish rescue missions in the slum areas of our cities because they have no good news for the men and women on Skid Row. Instead, these fake teachers try to capture immature Christians, and for this reason, most of the membership of the false cults comes from local churches, particularly churches that do not feed their people the Word of God. I want to encourage you to read the Word of God every day and attend a church that preaches the Word of God so that you can grow and mature in the Word of God. The third evidence of maturity is truth joined with love. Speaking the truth in love, Ephesians 4:15. Speaking the truth in love. It has well been said that truth without love is brutality, but love without truth is hypocrisy. Love without truth. Little children do not know how to blend truth and love. They think that if you love someone, you must shield them from the truth if knowing the truth will hurt them. It is a mark of maturity when we are able to share the truth with our fellow Christians and do it in love. Faithful are the wounds of a friend, but the kisses of an enemy are deceitful. Proverbs 27:6. Faithful are the wounds of a friend, but the kisses of an enemy are deceitful. One more evidence of maturity is cooperation in Ephesians 4:16. We realize that as members of the one body and a local body, we belong to each other, we affect each other, and we need each other. It's called community. Each believer, no matter how insignificant they may appear, has a ministry to other believers. The body grows as the individual members grow, and they grow as they feed on the Word and minister to each other. Once again, the emphasis is on love, forbearing one another in love, speaking the truth in love, the edifying of itself in love. Love is the circulatory system of the body. It's what keeps us moving and going. It has been discovered that isolated, unloved babies do not grow properly and are especially susceptible to disease, while babies who are loved and handled grow normally and are stronger. So it is with the children of God. An isolated Christian cannot minister to others, nor can others minister to them, and it is impossible for the gifts to be ministered either way. So then, spiritual unity is not something we manufacture. It is something we already have in Christ, and we must protect and maintain it. That truth unites, but lies divide. Love unites, but selfishness divides. May you know the life of Christ and Jesus' fullness as you walk throughout this life and enjoy your journey. God bless you today.

0: Hello, hello, hello, and welcome back to A Call to Love, where we are learning to love God and love others. I am Matt, alongside my beautiful wife, Rachel.
1: Hello.
0: Welcome. Welcome. We're so grateful to get this chance to just talk about what we would call the kingdom of God and its invasion of our everyday lives, and it's finding God in the mundane and the boring, and yet it is so profound. My wife and I have been talking recently about as we're navigating, we're pastors and we pastor a church, and how do you navigate the, you know, just doing the Christian walk and being joyful with the Lord when you're dealing with things that can be heavy sometimes. And so for us, it's been this constant place of recognizing where our hearts are at and being connected to our own hearts. And there have been some moments where much like, you know, as we're coming in towards the close of 2020, and I'm sure you've been impacted by COVID-19, and I'm sure to some capacity it's at least been in your realm of influence. It's produced quite a bit of anxiety here in the States, and so with that being said, we have found that it's very easy to get swept up, you know, and in fear and in anxiety and wondering where the Lord's at in it all, and what's He trying to say, and how's He bringing us into His kingdom in a deeper way. And so it's always good. We last year, maybe it was the year before, my wife and I did a kind of like a end of the year questionnaire where we kind of just answered, like, what was the highlight of your year? What was the low light? What was the best thing about, you know, this year? And it was really a helpful exercise for us to navigate. Just some, as you look back over, what has God actually done in the course of this year, and how can I celebrate His hand of faithfulness that's kind of woven me through the different seasons? Where can I see the footprint of God in all of these different seasons? And in many regards, you stand back, and it, what it does is it stirs up awe and wonder. Like, oh, He's been here the whole time, and I didn't know it. And so with that, we just invite you to do that. And so as you, one of the phrases that we love here in our house when the Lord transitions our seasons, much like when Israel was in the Old Testament, when Israel was in the wilderness, they'd been there 40 years following the presence in a unique way, in a specific way. They were following the fire by day and the cloud. The cloud by day and the fire by night. They were following the manna, you know, the quail and the manna. They had all of this way of life that they had cultivated for an entire generation, and then all of a sudden, it was now the time to enter into the promised land, and there's a whole new way of life that's going to be had. There's a whole new way of doing things. And so I can't imagine the, in the midst of that transition, it's like one day they had the fire by night and the cloud by day, they had the manna, they had the quail, and then suddenly they didn't have those anymore. And what we find is that sometimes in the midst of this transition, the things that we leaned upon to help stabilize us, the Lord removes, because He's taking us into a new season and He's taking us into a new land. And so with that being said, a lot of the times for us, it can happen in the calendar years. So when I was a teacher, I taught high school. A lot of the times what I would find is that it was during the semesters that the Lord would have me in different seasons of my journey. So He would be teaching me something in first semester, and He would be teaching me maybe intellectually. And then the second semester, I was having to walk it out in a different way than I'd ever had to walk it out before. And so He was filling my mind up, and then He was having me incarnate it in my reality. And so as we talk about this, we talk about a lot of, like, one of our favorite phrases is when He has you in transition, we like the phrase, leave before you go. So before you go to the new place, make sure that your heart is, you know, clean about what happened in the old place. And so as we, and I want to invite you that if you feel of any type of transition with the Lord, if you feel any type of movement where the Lord is taking you into new lands, because we, you know, we feel like this may be the next season for the church, if you will, is new places, new territories, new ways of doing things. There's a way that we can honor what he's done in the past, and we can honor what our heart experienced in the ups and the downs, the highs and the lows, the pains and the joys. Sometimes, though, if I haven't been in touch with my heart, it can be a little bit harder to let go of the pains than anything else.
1: Yeah. So one way that we can end well, end a season well, so that we can fully be present in the new season, is along with listing the breakthroughs and the ways that we saw God's faithfulness, we can also list the things that we've had to grieve, or the losses that we've experienced, or the pain that we've experienced. And we can also see God's faithfulness and his comfort in those times. But if we can acknowledge what we've grieved, acknowledge what we've lost, acknowledge the pain that we've experienced, it can invite Holy Spirit to come close and to heal, to maybe heal up and seal those areas so that we can fully move into the new season.
0: Which is amazing, because isn't that what we've been talking about in this season of God with us?
1: Yes.
0: Like the Emmanuel promise, like God with us. What does it mean that he has come? And John 1:14, he has tabernacled amongst us. He has set up his tent, and he is now fully immersed in our experience. He always has been, but now it's made manifest historically in the person of Jesus. And so I think that's our heart as we transition, at least here in the States, we transition into the new year. As our hope for you that are listening, sitting around our table, if you will, is that you would be able to recognize the heavy and burdened yoke that maybe 2020 has helped contribute to, and that 2021 would carry the light, easy yoke of the Lord, where we would be birthed anew, that we would be birthed into the newness of what God is doing, that we would be able to recognize his Spirit and his grace in a new way, that as we've transitioned from seeing God in a specific way, the new season is a different season. It's learning, you know, when the Israelites transitioned, they now had to learn how to cultivate the land. They now had to, like, not just follow the cloud, not just be aware of his presence, but they now had to learn, how do we make this new way of life sustainable? How do I set up rhythms of harvest and reaping? And how do I set up rhythms of planting and plowing and sowing? You know, like, there's all of this new way of life that I don't have any, we don't have it figured out yet. We haven't done this, and we don't even really know how our ancestors did it. We got to figure out, you know, this is the great adventure that the Lord invites us into, is how do we set up rhythms that help us sustain what God is doing in us.
1: That's really good.
0: And I think that's the thing, is like when Jesus says, no, you want me to leave, right? And John, you want me to leave, because then the Helper comes, and he will lead you into all truth. And I keep thinking about when Jesus says, no, the truth will set you free. That's what truth does, is it brings transformation. It sets you free into who he made you to be. So now every time we're in the midst of a transition, it's an invitation to rely on Holy Spirit in a new way, to the point that I get to discover myself. I get to discover who he made me and who he is in a way that I've never seen before. And that's the fun part. And so for you that even find yourselves ministering in a church or ministering with people in your community, like, that is what ministry is. It's listening with them to hear what the voice of the Lord is setting free, and then coming into agreement with that, because that's what the Lord's looking for, is an agreement in the earth to see kingdom come in the individual heart sitting across the table from you. It's to see, like, the weight of his glory make manifest in the image, right? And so often what can happen when I haven't, and I'm going to use your language, Rach, when I haven't grieved well, I haven't, like, worked through some of my own journey stuff, is what I can do is I take the glory-filled image of God that I was designed in, and we add some of the pains and the wounds and everything else into it, and we create distorted images of ourselves that we don't recognize the glory of the Lord in anymore. And so all of these things are like, I just love like the different seasons of like, so if this is the new year, this is an invitation to the newness of the Lord, but it's not just like a newness, I trade out the old model and I get the new. It's an invitation to a divine reset, to go back to the purity of intimacy that the Lord has called me to.
1: Yes.
0: To rediscover His voice in a new way, to be transformed in a deeper way by heaven's atmosphere that comes when I sit at the table with the Lord and He shows up and starts to whisper to me.
1: Yeah.
0: And so I think that's my hope for all of us that are sitting around this table, that we would discover together the richness, the beauty, the way that God, He initiates me, He pulls me deeper into a discovery of myself that I never knew was a pot. I didn't even know it was in there.
1: Yeah. So we release courage to your hearts to be honest. To be honest in the presence of the Holy Spirit with what this last year has held, how you've experienced it, and also courage to have great hope with what is to come in the next year, and great hope to see His promises fulfilled in your life in this coming year.
0: Yeah. And so we want to hold belief in the places where maybe this season has been difficult for you. We want to hold out hope that the joy of the Lord is your strength. We want to hold out the hope that, man, as his eternal desire has been to be in oneness with you. I'm talking like you know Him, He knows you. You have the glory that the Lord gave to Jesus, He now gave to us. That the whole world would know that God loves them because of the way that we carry intimacy with the Lord. I think that right there, that's the mission of the church. Like, you know, holistically, it's coming into agreement with the one thing. The one thing that the Lord wants is that we would desire to dwell with Him all the days of our life. Because that's His one desire for us. And then everything else will be given unto us, right? Seek first the kingdom. That is the kingdom. Seek first the kingdom and His righteousness, and all of these things will be added unto you. And so it's this, when things are in proper alignment, my heart is longing for the Lord as the deer pants for the water, so my soul longeth after you. I just feel like when those things are in alignment, when you have the first things in alignment, when you have a divine reset back to the first things, everything else then is free to move in oneness, is free to just flow as the Lord leads and as your heart needs. It's the great invitation where the Lord says, oh, I have that answer in heaven. If you'll just like, just come into agreement with what I'm saying. Yeah. And so we just, you know what, we bless you on this last Sunday of December. We bless you to carry His presence in a unique way. We bless you to be transformed even more into the image of the one who calls you the beloved. We bless you to carry His hope into hopeless situations. We bless you to be a light shining over dark situations. We bless you that there would be such a unique oneness in your heart with the Lord that you would find yourselves being the answer to the prayers of broken and hurting people because you carry Him in such a way. We bless you.

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2: The lies that they told got them people selling their souls.
3: The very thing that caused strongholds in your mind is disobedience, rejection, refusing to believe the truth when you hear it. That develop a stronghold in your mind the way you think now. That you're too smart for that. You don't need that. Huh? Now, so the power of your thoughts really take over, whatever they are. Now, if you can let the Lord transform you, transform your thoughts to believe what he said, then you will see different. You will understand different. But he gives everybody a free will. I like to bump your head on this hardwood floor. But God don't do that. See, God don't do that. He just give everybody a chance. He's so long-suffering, he's so merciful, he's so gracious to give everybody a chance. It's the way he is. We're not like that. I told you I like to bump your head because you need to get this. But God is not like that. He's going to give you a chance and he's going to wear out men greater than I could ever be. He's going to wear them out just telling you the truth all the time. And you sit there like old rock. Like a rock, you ain't moving. Say, I don't care. First John 5, verse 14, I got to go there. I'm skipping some of this. Huh? In other words, your conscience. There's a scripture that talks about your conscience is seared with a hot iron. So you get your conscience seared after a while, and it don't matter. That night, he got you. Because no matter what nobody say, what the Bible say, I'm my own man, my own woman. I'm going to do what I won't do. Get locked out. But we got to go. Want to help you maybe one more time here. Great, Elder.
4: And this is the confidence that we have in him, that if we ask anything according to his will, he heareth us.
3: Now, that's written. The confidence that you're supposed to have in it. If you have the confidence that he hear you. Because that's the way I got saved. Because I said, well, Lord, is this real? And I don't want to be no old man and get hooked up with no religion or whatever and then find out that that ain't real anyway. I don't want to be no old man like that. And I'm 20-some years old, and I asked him, just like I'm talking to you. I said, well, show me if this real or not. Because I want what's right. I want to do, because what I'm doing now, I know it ain't right. So I want what's right. And I surely tell you, Lord is faithful. He's faithful. It's been almost 50 years now. God is faithful in what he do. So I know he's real. This real. Oh yeah, it's real. Now, just a gift to you. You got the scripture? I got to go. I'm running out of time. Yeah.
4: Scripture you quoted, 1 Timothy 4, verse 2.
3: Yes, sir.
4: Speaking lies and hypocrisy, having their conscience seared with a hot iron.
3: Just want to show you that's in the book. That you can see it. See? It's there. Right there. All right, now watch. You can boldly have confidence and faith in him. Ephesians 3, verse 12. Now, I'm talking, but I'm using scripture to show you where I'm talking from. All right? So, I'm going to show you what he said. Now, you can't say that man said nothing. The Bible says such and such. All right? Okay. Go ahead. Read it.
4: In whom we have boldness and access with confidence by the faith of him.
3: Uh-huh. In other words, watch, easy Bible.
4: Because we are united with Christ, we can come near to God. We are not afraid to do that. We can be sure that God will accept us because we trust in Christ.
3: Because he washed me. Washed my sins away. Now, I'm straight. Now, as long as I don't let the devil punk me as years go on to think different, that perhaps I had something to do with that or I helped him. The Bible says you can't even boast. He did that. As long as I keep my mind straight and try to help others understand, you have to rely on him. You rely on him all the time. See, it's more than just church going. It's a relationship being built. The relationship with him, to talk to him, that he said he'll never leave me nor forsake me. I believe that. I believe he's going to help me. He's going to guide me. I want to do your will, Lord. That's what I want, Lord. I don't want to do, I know I'm crazy. I don't want to do what I want to do. Not no more. I did that already. And it looks like it turns out bad. I want to do what you want. You got that? Now, watch then. In other words, the confidence should be in that. 1 John 5, verse 14 and verse 15. Your confidence should be in that. Now, you keep the confidence, you can keep most of them doors closed, because your mind won't be trying to, and your soul won't be trying to show you a better way. There's no better way but by what Christ has done. Now, yes, you can go do many things, but it's got to be according to what he's done. I'm doing this out of I want to please you. You understand that? In other words, no matter what you do, is because I want to please you, not myself. I'm not over anxious. You get anxious. I'm getting old. You ain't but 26, but you're getting nervous now. What you doing? That took 25 years a lot of time in scriptures to fulfill certain things he wanted done. Oh, you think you are? You going to tell him you got time clock on him? You put time clock on him. If you don't come, I'm going to do it. I'm gone. No. You got to learn how to wait on the Lord. Now, the confidence comes from that scripture right there. Come on.
4: And this is the confidence that we have in him, that if we ask anything according to his will, he heareth us. And if we know...
3: Now, wait a while. We ask anything I want according to his will. Boy, some of y'all, I don't know what you read. Come on, go ahead, watch.
4: And if we know that he hear us, whatsoever we ask, we know that we have the petitions that we desired of him.
3: Wow. Easy, Bible.
4: Also, we can trust God to help us when we turn to him.
3: Mm-hmm.
4: We know that he...
3: I trust God. I'm turning to God. I'm asking him. I trust he ain't going to just brush me off. Send his son for me. I'm precious in his sight. He cares for me like that. But if you got a stronghold in your mind, you doubt that, you don't, because I don't feel. Man, anybody say it about feeling right now? It's what he said. Feelings catch up after a while. Come on, go ahead.
4: We know that he will hear us. When we ask for anything that he wants us to have, he listens to us. Since we know that, we also know that God will give to us the things that we ask for. It is like we have already received those things from him.
3: Wow. It's too much, Lord. You need a right spirit and a clean heart. You know, all the men in the Bible I see that even were successful. David is a typical example of that, that he realized that although he had the success, had everything, but his heart wasn't right. The heart wasn't right. The heart got to be right. He tests and proves the heart. Are you grateful? for what his son has done for you more than anything else. Are you grateful for that? Are you thankful for that? In your heart. Now, I'm not talking about just words now. The heart has to be proven as you go. You got that? Oh, man. Come on. Hold on. I got to close, though. Go ahead.
4: That was verse 15 in the Easy Bible.
3: Psalms 51. I'm going to just give you a lesson. Psalms 51, verse 10. Verse 10. All right? He's trying to get your heart right. Huh? That desire that you have for things more than anything in life, is that for him and his will? Yeah, we can fool ourselves when it comes down to our hearts. We'll fool ourselves. I used to hear all my life, and out there on the street, they're talking about, my heart good. That's what them boys used to say. My heart good. No, you know, you don't know your heart like that. Circumstances, trials, tests, waiting, struggles, disappointments, prove your heart. See, you don't know your heart yet. You're going to know some about it, but I think you're going to leave with me of really not knowing every intent of your heart. Because God revealed things to get us the glory. So you got to reveal. Come on, brother, I got to go.
4: Created me a clean heart, O God, and renew a right spirit within me.
3: A right spirit within me. In other words, my heart's showing my spirit not right. So I need my heart. I need a change. I need to understand what's more important in life. I am not tuned there yet. What do you put first? And Jesus said, well, put him first. Well, are you putting him first in your life? Or you got another agenda? You know, take time. Because some people have some blankets over their heart. So you got to remove this stuff for you to really see. Huh? Make my heart right, Lord. Restore. He goes on to say right down in verse 12, you can read verse 11 too. This was this lessons. Come on, go ahead.
4: Cast me not away from thy presence, and take not thy Holy Spirit from me. Restore unto me the joy of thy salvation, and uphold me with thy free spirit.
3: Okay, say it.
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1: 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And last but not least, we thank God that the radio broadcast has been able to reach people from all over the world. But please, please, please, do us a favor. 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
1: 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Texas Corners Bible Church is located on 8th Street in Texas Corners, 1/4 mile north of Center Street. 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
2: A chief surgeon who was the head of a major hospital was once in an operating room about to perform a very delicate surgery on a patient who was in very critical condition. This particular surgery was being observed by other doctors and prospective doctors who were sitting in an observation deck watching the operation. At the beginning, the surgeon requested that a nurse hand him a particular scalpel. As the doctor was about to take it from her hand, he immediately and firmly commanded her to get rid of it and get him another one. Later, when the nurse inquired why he had done that, he informed her that he had spotted what looked to be like a spot on the scalpel. No instrument with even the slightest spot of defilement could be used in surgery. The only instrument that can be used is one that is perfectly sterile, perfectly clean. And that's the only type of scalpel that will be used by a chief surgeon, especially when you have it being scrutinized by other doctors. When it comes to the spiritual life, God is the chief surgeon who desires to use his people as his instruments to perform many different types of spiritual surgeries on the souls of many people in this world. God desires to use our rare and unique personality as a tool to help cut open the souls of other people. People all around us are watching us. It is as if they are in an observation booth. They realize that we claim to have a relationship with God. They sense that we're related to the God of the Bible. But God is looking for instruments who are pure and clean. These are the type of people that He'll use at the highest level. That's the reason He demands that they be clean, because His reputation, His work, His name are on the line, and only those that are holy and clean are instruments that He's going to greatly use to perform His spiritual surgeries. The Corinthians had lost sight of that. Even though they were believers, some were becoming defiled with things that they shouldn't be involved in. Some had lost their perspective of holiness and their passion for righteousness. Some looked more like people of this world than they did people of God's world, and Paul wanted that corrected. So when he writes to the Corinthians in 1 Corinthians 6, verses 12 to 20, what he says to them is, look, believers are the property of God, and therefore they have the responsibility to glorify God with their bodies and with their souls. Every believer is an instrument of the Holy God. Every believer has been saved by God, cleansed by God. And God desires that every believer look like and act like one who's one of His clean instruments. God's property is to become holy and pure. God's people are to be clean and usable. And that's why Paul writes 1 Corinthians 6, 12 to 20. Now many in the church of Corinth were people who were self-centered and sinful. The Corinthian church was one of corruption and carnality. Each church is to reflect the glory of God, but for this church, that objective had been lost. Instead of people in the Corinthian church governing their lives in a fear of the Lord, they governed their lives in a free-for-all circus. This section of Scripture is straight shooting and hard hitting. It's not designed to appease, it's designed to convict. It's not designed to tickle ears, it's designed to bring about change. And there are six hard hitting, God honoring principles that believers are to think about regarding their own lives. Principle number one, the God glorifying believer applies the profitability principle. Paul says in 1 Corinthians 6:12, all things are lawful for me, but not all things are profitable. Now, a believer who glorifies God will not indulge in something simply because it's lawful or legal, but also because it's profitable. Now, in the Greek text, there's no article before all things, which indicates that Paul is writing about the character and quality of all kinds of things. Paul is saying that the character and quality of all things is lawful for the believer. Paul's not saying sin is lawful or sinful things is lawful for the believer. He's saying that the character and quality of all types of things which are not classified as sinful are permissible for a believer. Now, you'll notice that the central point is, even though all types of things are lawful for the believer, they may not be profitable for the believer, which means they might not be advantageous or useful for the believer. They might not be something that will make them more usable. Just because one has a legal right to do something doesn't automatically mean it'll be profitable if they do it. Now, the Corinthians were the type of people that if they thought they had a legal right, they would automatically indulge. They apparently did not care whether or not it caused another brother to stumble or whether it edified a brother. To the Corinthians, the issue was legality, not profitability. Paul was the type of man who sought to bring every thought into captivity, and when he was faced with a choice regarding whether or not he should participate in something, he would not just ask the question, do I have a legal right in my spiritual life to do this, but he also would ask the question, is this profitable for my spiritual life if I do this? God-glorifying believers will always ask the question, is it profitable? The more one glorifies God, the more the church glorifies God, the more the profitability question comes into play. Let me see if I can illustrate the point from something in this world, in our culture, and that is the use of tobacco. Now, tobacco is something that is absolutely lawful in our country. There is not one verse in the Bible that says you cannot use tobacco. So, in many respects, the use of tobacco becomes a choice of Christian liberty. I've known of some Christians who choose to use their liberty and use tobacco. Now, if you solely use as a basis for determining your decision on the question, should I use tobacco, is it lawful? Your answer will be yes. But if you use the basis for your decision, is this profitable for me? Your answer probably is going to be no. You'll never convince me otherwise because you ruin your health. You will spend many dollars which could have been used much more positively on other things. You'll cause your house and clothes to have an unmistakable odor. You may ruin different things through in your home through ash burns and other means. Is tobacco legal? Sure it is. Is it profitable for you? No, it isn't. And those that are interested in glorifying God won't just ask the question, is it lawful, but they'll also ask, is it profitable? And I think that should come down to every issue of life. Is this movie profitable for me to see? Is this entertainment profitable for me? If I read this, could this be profitable for me? If I watch this, could this be profitable to me? If I go to this place, could this be profitable for me? That profitability question comes into play in God-honoring believers. The second principle is the God-glorifying believer applies the dominating principle. Verse 12 says, all things are lawful for me, but I will not be mastered by anything. Now, a believer who glorifies God will not indulge in something simply because it's lawful, but will also analyze whether it will end up dominating him. A believer who glorifies God will not be mastered or dominated by anything. Now, Paul was an extremely disciplined man, and he refused to allow anything to dominate his life other than the Lord. He would not allow himself to be mastered by anyone or anything. Paul always wanted God to be the master of his life, and he wanted God's Spirit to have total control of his life and total access to his personality. As we'll see in just a moment in verse 13, Paul gives two specific illustrations, two specific things that, if left unchecked, can end up dominating a believer's life. One is food, and the other is sex. Both are the kinds of things that are legitimate. Both are the kinds of things that have legitimate use. Both are the kinds of things that also can end up consuming a person. No believer who is controlled by the Spirit of God should be a glutton or sex maniac. Both of those areas, food and sex, if left unchecked, can master a person, and when that happens, God is not glorified. Now, we're living in a culture in which news reports are telling us that the United States is becoming way overweight. There are people that are having a real difficult time getting a handle on their food problem. And what Paul is saying is nothing should dominate us, including food. So we need to be asking the question, is this going to dominate me? Now, you need a certain amount of food to survive, but of course Paul is talking about something that's reaching a mastery level. The third principle is the God-glorifying believer applies the purposeful principle. Now notice what Paul says in 1 Corinthians 6:13. Food is for the stomach, and the stomach is for food, but God will do away with both of them. Yet the body is not for immorality, but the Lord, and the Lord is for the body. Now God has not only raised the Lord, but will also raise us up through his power. Now a believer who glorifies God will not only ask, is it profitable or will it master me? But also, what is God's purpose for this? Now, the Corinthians were obviously being mastered or controlled by two physical matters of life, food and sex. So Paul needed to establish that it is important for one to carefully understand God's purpose for both of these things. And in these verses, there are two points Paul wants to make. Number one, the body does have a God-ordained purpose for food. He says in verse 13, food is for the stomach and the stomach is for food. Food exists literally for the stomach, and a stomach has been put in the body by God with a specific need of food. So eating food is something very legitimate, and when you eat food and it goes into your stomach, you are fulfilling a very legitimate purpose. However, Paul wanted us to realize that this is all temporal, for eventually God will destroy both the stomach that needs food and the food that the stomach needs. God's view of food is this: eating is legitimate, gluttony is not legitimate, it's not wrong to eat food, it's wrong to be dominated by food. The person who's dominated by food is a person being dominated by something that will not last, because both the belly and the food will eventually pass away. Now, many of us are looking forward today to the day when our belly will pass away, because we're having a little trouble in this area getting rid of some of it. But Paul makes it very clear that at some point in the future, there certainly is going to be a moment when God will do away with this. Now, normally, the one issue that separates skinny people from heavy people is the issue of discipline when it comes to food. We're living in an age in which many people are totally dominated and mastered by food. Even children now who are going to school are going to school way overweight. Food is legitimate. It's a legitimate necessity, but it's not to be a dominating force that masters a person for the rest of their lives. By the way, to those who don't struggle with food, much dieting and exercise programs that are designed to keep people slim are not designed to glorify God, but glorify self. I think there are many people who are actually mastered or controlled or dominated by a program or health club. Nothing, including a diet or exercise or health club, should ever dominate a person. You should be dominated by things of God. And that is exactly the point that that Paul is making. So if you have a little struggle with food, or perhaps you are listening and you don't have a real struggle with food, but you want to lose some weight, you should ask yourself this question: why am I desiring to do this? Is my ultimate goal so that I can glorify God or glorify me? Now, the second point that Paul brings out in 1 Corinthians 6, 13 to 14 is that the body does not have a God-ordained purpose for immorality. He says in verse 13, yet the body is not for immorality. Now, the Corinthians were making a carnal mistake, and they were equating the fulfilling of the appetite of food with the fulfilling of the appetite for sex. Greek philosophy taught, and still teaches, that the mind and the soul of a person is important, and it really doesn't matter what you do with your body. To the Greek philosopher, the body just got in the way of the mind, therefore bodily appetites needed to be met, and they were all the same. The Corinthians had been duped into believing that bodily appetites, like food and sex, were all in the same category. They were both insignificant appetites of the body that needed to be fulfilled. Sex to them was nothing more than a biological necessity, so all you did was find someone willing to fulfill your biological needs. For many, it didn't even matter which gender the need was fulfilled with. It was just a basic matter of fulfilling bodily needs. Paul wanted the Corinthians to know that it was not that way in the sight of God, and that's not the way he viewed it. Although food is legitimate and a legitimate need for the body, sexual immorality is not. The body was not designed or created by God to ever be involved in sexual immorality. The body was designed to glorify God. So no matter how good the logic, no one will ever be able to justify sexual immorality. Now, the Corinthians reasoned that food and sex were the same types of needs, and Paul in this text of 1 Corinthians chapter 6, verses 13 and 14, makes it very clear that they are not the same kinds of needs. In fact, Paul says that the body will be raised by God just as the Lord was raised up by God. The stomach is not sacred, but the body is sacred. Therefore, to devote our bodies to something that's not right in the sight of God is to devote our bodies to something contrary to its purpose, something that will cost one many rewards at the moment the body is resurrected. Now, there is no doubt in my mind, in our culture, that sexual immorality is a dominating force that controls people to such an extent they'll do bizarre things. I have in ministry seen sexual immorality cause a mate to give up a spouse who was a very faithful companion for many, many years. I've known those who are so controlled by sexual immorality that they gave up their families and their friends and their careers. I've seen immorality so dominate a person that the person gave up a church, a ministry, and a testimony. In fact, ladies and gentlemen, there are some people, according to the scriptures, who actually will end up going to hell because of their addiction to immorality. Don't be deceived. Sexual immorality is very addictive. It can and will master a person. And my counsel to you is you stay far away from anything that can pull you into this. Stay away from movies and magazines and books and people and places who are immoral. Stay away from the internet and those sites that are evil, because this is no game. Immorality can and will get into your world, and it can control you. Several years ago, a man that I know fell into immorality, and years later, after he was out of his leadership position, he was asked, where did that all start? He said, it started at a magazine rack. He said, it all started when I didn't walk away from a magazine rack, and I picked up a magazine, and then it just went backwards from there. What started there eventually cost him a great deal. Immorality can and will consume you. Don't get near it. Now, I want to pause here for a moment and ask believers this question. When Christ resurrects your body or raptures your body, what will your body have been dominated by? What will have been the consuming passion of your life if you were to be raptured today? What is it that masters you? Food? Sex? Money? Fame? Alcohol? Drugs? House? Athletics? Car? God? See, there are legitimate uses for everything that I've named there. There's a legitimate use for food. There's a legitimate use and enjoyment of sex. There's a legitimate use for money. There's a legitimate acclaim that can come to a person who's not thinking more highly of himself than he ought. There's a legitimate need for alcohol and for drugs for medicinal matters. There's nothing wrong with having some athletic outlet. There's nothing wrong with having a house or vehicle. But if those things are dominating you, it's cheapening the property of God. Now, the temple of Aphrodite, which was located in Corinth, featured meat sacrificed to idols and 1,000 temple priestesses who were nothing more than high-priced call girls, who actually were employed by the temple to participate in immorality with those who came to their worship services there in Corinth. And some of the Corinthians were so consumed with immorality that three times Paul has to say, "Do you not know?" He says it in verse 15, "Do you not know?" He says it again in verse 16, "Do you not know?" And he says it again in 19, "Or do you not know?" This indicates that these people were very biblically ignorant and lacking when it came to the subject of morality from a scriptural perspective. And the final three principles that Paul presents here are designed to completely negate any form of sexual immorality in a believer. When a believer can justify and rationalize sexual immorality, he's obviously very ignorant of God's word, and he's carnal in his spiritual life. The fourth principle is the God-honoring believer applies the membership principle. Verse 15, "Do you not know that your bodies are members of Christ? Shall I then take away the members of Christ and make them members of a prostitute? May it never be." Three times in verse 15, that word "members" appears. It's a word that refers to a limb, part of the body. According to 1 Corinthians 12:26, every believer is a critical part of the body of Christ. When a believer gets involved in sexual immorality, he's involving part of God's body in immorality. When a believer gets involved in immorality, he involves God in immorality. The whole body's affected because one of its members is in sin. Does God want his body in sexual immorality? God forbid. For this very sin, there will be people who will not inherit the kingdom of God. So if you're a believer, whatever you get yourself involved in, you need to understand you're taking God in there with you. You're a member of the body of Jesus Christ, and he goes along with you in everything that you're involved in and everything you do. Don't cheapen the property of God. Now, the fifth principle is the God-honoring believer will apply the union principle. Paul says in verse 16, or do you not know that one who joins himself to a prostitute is one body with her? For he says the two shall become one flesh, but the one who joins himself to the Lord is one spirit with him. Flee immorality. Every other sin that a man commits is outside the body, but the immoral man sins against his own body. Now, when a believer gets involved in sexual immorality, he is actually uniting something unholy with holy God. Sex is not dirty. Sex is not obscene. It's sacred. It's a wonderful thing to enjoy. In fact, Lord willing, next time we're together, we're handling a text that deals with that very subject coming up next in 1 Corinthians. God created the body, and he gave sex as a good and healthy sacred pleasure for a husband and wife to enjoy. However, Paul wanted the Corinthians to realize that if a person participates in sexual immorality and gets involved with a prostitute, he's becoming one flesh with that prostitute. Every believer has been spiritually joined to the Lord. The believer has the Lord's Spirit dwelling in him and is part of the body of Christ. Therefore, if a believer is involving himself in sexual immorality, he's joining a body that's indwelt by the Spirit of God to an immoral prostitute. There's an ad that is on television and also on radio that talks about some of the promiscuity that's allowed in Las Vegas. And there's the statement that says what happens here stays here. That isn't true. What happens there is on display before Almighty God. And therefore, the command is you flee immorality. What that means is you take flight from something quickly, and the thing that you want to run from is sexual immorality. There are some sins you must fight. There are some sins you must resist. But a sexual sin is something you must flee. God views sexual immorality as the most severe and degrading sin of all. It's not like other sins, because sexual immorality is a sin against his own body, which someday God's going to raise up. Other stuff will be left behind, but the body will be raised. Now, sexual immorality is viewed entirely differently by God. It is the most serious sin in the sight of God, one that will always bring about his judgment. And sexual immorality is something that every believer must keep his sights focused on, because this is a sin you must run from. Which brings us to the sixth principle. The God-glorifying believer applies the ownership principle. Paul says in 1 Corinthians 6:19, or do you not know that your body is the temple of the Holy Spirit who is in you, whom you have from God, and that you are not your own? For you've been bought with a price, therefore glorify God in your body. Now, every believer is God's property. As a believer, being God's property, has been bought with a precious price, and that precious price was the blood of the Lord Jesus Christ. As Dr. Richard Lenski said, the Christian's body is the Spirit's sanctuary. Now, the purpose of God's property, the purpose of God's temple, is to glorify God. The believer's purpose in life is to glorify the Lord. Sexual immorality desecrates the body. It desecrates the temple. It does not glorify God. We have the responsibility of glorifying God. We're his property. Those who know the Lord Jesus Christ, who are presently involved in immoral activity, you're demeaning the name of the Lord. You're defiling the temple of God. Sexual immorality is a sin of greater consequence than other types of sins. It's a sin that is requiring some external use of your body, and then you link God, if you're a believer in Christ, to whatever you're doing. And by the way, there's no place in this scripture where it says that if you're involved in immorality, you stop being a Christian. God challenges people here that, look, if you're involved in immorality, you're a Christian taking God into the immoral situation. We need to ask ourselves this. What type of instrument are we? Are we a clean instrument that reflects the glory of God? Are we one that is moving far away from sexually immoral things? Or are we one that's running to them? Are there things in your life that are not profitable for you and you know it? Are there things in your life that are dominating you right now and you're letting them dominate you? Are you fulfilling your primary purpose in life, that is to bring glory to the Lord? Are you joined together with something that's godless, with something that's immoral? Are you looking and acting like God's property? If you claim to know the Lord Jesus Christ as your Savior, you have the responsibility to make adjustments, and so do I, that say we're going to glorify God and nothing is going to dominate us. See, God wants to use us, and God delights in using clean instruments, because we're His scalpels. He could have chosen angels to come down here, and He could have chosen angels to reach out to this world, but He said, I'm going to use my people. So I'm going to save people from all walks of life. I'm going to call them into my family. I'm going to call them into a relationship with my son. And then I'm going to put them in various spots. One of them will work here. One of them will work over there. One of them will go to school here. One of them will be involved in this neighborhood. I'll put this one in this area right over here. And I want to take that child of mine, and I want them a clean scalpel, because I want to use them to help cut open the souls of other people. But in order for God to use us at that level, we must be pure and clean. And that is exactly what Paul was saying to the Corinthians in 1 Corinthians chapter 6, verses 12 to 20. Now, perhaps you're listening to this today and you will be honest enough to acknowledge that you have committed a sin, or the sin of sexual immorality. Perhaps you're listening to this today and you say, you know what, I've been guilty in this area. I've been involved in immoral things. There are two things you need to know. First of all, that is the kind of sin that sends people to hell. Paul said, in carefully listing this particular type of sin, do not be deceived, neither fornicators, nor adulterers, nor effeminate, nor homosexuals will inherit the kingdom of God. Paul says that. God says that in 1 Corinthians chapter 6, verse 9 and 10. So if you are involved in sexual immorality, you need to know this. You're already condemned in the sight of God. You don't have to do anything other than what you've done in your immorality to be condemned. You're already condemned. You're already under the wrath of God. You're just waiting for the moment when you'll drop off into eternity and experience the wrath of God. But the second point that I want to share with you is that sin can be forgiven. As Paul says in this very chapter, you could have committed those sexually immoral sins. You can be washed, you can be justified, and you can be sanctified by believing on the Lord Jesus Christ. If you will believe on Him, you will be washed in the blood of the Lamb. And if you're washed in the blood of the Lamb, your sin will be washed whiter than snow. Our Father, take this text of Scripture today. We pray that you would do a powerful work of grace in the mind of the hearers. I pray for those who do not know the Lord, who have been immoral. I pray that they will place their faith in Jesus Christ this day. I pray for those who are believers in Christ who have been doing things immoral, that they'll flee it today. In Jesus' name we pray. Amen.
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2: Do you realize there is one primary, simple, but profound thing you can do to grow deep in your faith? Now you might say, well, there must be more than one. Well, under this one thing, I'm going to explain to you now in a sentence, everything else kind of falls into place. That is, you must reach high to grow deep. To me, reaching high is you developing a pattern in your life, a lifelong pattern, whereby every day you're reaching high in praise and worship and prayer and confession. You're reaching high and touching heaven. You're touching God, and He's filling you with His presence and His joy and His purpose. And you don't learn that in a day. But as you grow in it, it happens day to day. And I'm going to give you some tips and advice and suggestions to make it happen. Now, a number of years ago, I was with a ministerial association, and we were trying to bring a speaker into town, our town in Western North Carolina, who could really challenge the churches, you know, to grow deep and strong in God. And so we searched the world, and we came up with this guy in India. We brought him over, and he began to speak in a church packed with open ears. And people said, now, we've seen and heard about the miracles on video. Here he is on site. We don't see many miracles in this country. We mostly just want Jesus, but in a new and dynamic way. And he began to speak, and someone got up and challenged him after a while, saying, we saw the videos. Where are the miracles? You're not credible. We're not trusting you, you know, and criticized him publicly. And so I thought, The next morning, as a host to this guy, I felt a little embarrassed, but I found where he was staying and knocked on his door. And he opened it, still in his bedclothes, and I said, sir. And I noticed what he was wearing. It was more obvious. The glow of the glory of God. He obviously had been reaching high, as was his practice, and he knew how to draw on the presence of God. And I said, okay, my question's answered. This guy's for real. How about you? How about me? I want to say that through my short lifespan, I have seen again and again those people who are making a true mark and impact on society for the kingdom of God are ones who know how to reach high. I could point to 100 of them probably. People like this guy where I got to know them personally and saw how they lived in private, how every day they deeply depended. They knew everything depended on their getting time to connect with the Father in heaven. Insight, wisdom, strength, power, forgiveness, grace, and glory came upon them. My own mom, she founded this ministry called Community Bible Study, and I remember every morning at 5 a.m., I could smell the coffee, hear the toast pop up. She'd be there around the table. It was her and Jesus and the Word open, and she knew how to draw, reaching high. She would spend an hour or more. And let me give you a confession that as I've been learning video editing and producing this stuff, for a couple nights I was staying up late, excited because it's coming together, but not spending that time reaching high. And I'd be unsettled. I didn't sleep well. I woke up groggy. Nothing seemed to work. And then last night I said, God, I'm sorry. I know I made a commitment to spend this time with you every night, every morning, and a little bit at noon, kind of like Daniel, three times a day, connecting, making sure I'm right, getting focused, receiving your power. And I neglected this, and I'm sorry. And so last night I put on praise music for an hour or so, maybe less than an hour, to be honest with you. I'd try to do an hour, but anyway, got set with God again, slept beautifully. I'm full of joy again. How about you? What I'm going to offer you as we go on is some insights and specific instructional resources that can help you, as I hope it does, as it's been helping me, okay? Now, I've used the analogy of a tree to kind of get us moving toward what's coming in February. And this tree analogy, let me carry it further just a little bit. The first thing is being postured in the right stance if you're going to reach high. And I'd like to think about what's happened in our society, and I've talked about this some, as, well, let me give a little background. As a pastor of the last 3 decades, I've watched with grief in my heart all the surveys through, like, Pew Research, Barna Group, and other associations, finding through their statistical analysis that Christians less and less look different than the world. In fact, they've been reflecting the world's values and standards to the point that there's substantially no difference at all. And this, I think, is, I hate to say this, but I feel it's why God's allowed a pandemic to push us deep and to help us see who we really are so that we might reach high and find some change. And I've said to you, I think we all tend to draw from this taproot from the earth, this central root in a tree. Well, in this case, it's media, and it's mainstream media. And a lot of us have been disillusioned by the mainstream media, and then we find other little channels, you know, tubulars to plug into on our social media outlets, and we find ourselves imbibing the attitudes of the world. It's not just about content, who's right, who's wrong. It's the spirit behind it that has got us in a wrong position. We're living in the dirt, okay? We need to look high, and I said last week, become kingdom-focused, and that's the tree above. It begins to make sense when you see what God is about. Now, when you get the kingdom focus, what I want to show you, when you're rightly postured, what happens? Life flows into the root structure. And now the taproot is all about a relationship with the King of the universe, Jesus Christ. And in that relationship, you might find yourself anywhere placed in the root ball, but not being frustrated and anxious and worried, full of fear. No, you are celebrating, full of victory and joy, because you know it's all about Him and you together and everyone else. You're together building the kingdom. Do you see where I'm heading with this? You need to be postured in this way. So think about posture. I grew up running. I used to run with my dad and his old buddies when I was just a little towhead. And as I grew up, I was running distance. And over a while, I wore out the cartilage in my knees, and I had to stop running, and I went to biking. And finally, I recovered my knees, and I'm back into running. And the other day, I was running across through our neighborhood, and a guy who runs all the time looked at me, and he said, "Good job. You're keeping your head high." And what he meant is what you know, is you not need to look at the horizon. You press forward and your eyes are here, not down on your feet, because you'll likely not just slow up or maybe get off track, but almost certainly trip. And so if you're running, you focus outward. How about driving? We all, maybe most of us anyway, drive, right? You hold on to the steering wheel because you know that's you're guiding the car with the wheel. And so it's all important, but not the place you should be looking. Your focus should be on the horizon. It should be out there on the road, the place you're heading. What happens if you look at the wheel? Well, as you're driving, not seeing where you're going, you're probably going to veer off the road, and you'll soon be hugging a tree with a big headache, right? Not pretty. And so you and I know that we shouldn't be looking at the wheel, and yet how have we been living in these days of about 2 years of a pandemic and all the pressure pushing us down? We've been trying to be in control, to get all the knowledge and information, and thinking we're going to solve the world's problems. It's like looking at the steering wheel or gazing at your feet as you run, or being a tree that's all focused just on the roots instead of reaching high. I mentioned how when the tree reaches high, it shoots, and the fingers of the shoots, we might call those the buds, that push out leaves, and right down to the very tips, these buds reach out and open up to the sun. And evaporation occurs. 95% of the water that climbs up from the ground evaporates and goes out to the air. And CO2 comes in, and through the process of photosynthesis, oxygen goes out to bless everyone, humanity and all animals in the kingdom of God. When you reach high, you begin creating a new air. It's God in you, and you're blessing everyone around you. And you don't have to work at it. It's just natural. But what also happens then is the roots come to life. And it's really cool to think about this. If you look right now, I'm speaking in the wintertime, okay? Trees have gone dormant. The deciduous trees have lost their leaves. They look like they're dead, but they're not. We know they're dormant. However, I think spiritually in our country, in certain parts, especially the Western world, the church needs revival desperately, and we've not just gone dormant, we've moved into a level of decay. It's my heartfelt conviction that if we turn to God one by one and together as a people, the people of God, and reach high and learn to really depend on Him every day and draw from His power, He can bring us back to life. I believe it with all my heart. Do you? Let's do this together.
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2: So we want to posture ourselves, and I've mentioned, and I'm going to summarize now in case you missed this in all of a minute, that we're rolling out in early February. February 6th, that Sunday you might start, but the 13th is when you'll have the videos. It'll be free videos coming out to you with international leaders and speakers and so forth being interviewed and talking about what? The Word of God. And as you spend time every day for 3 months, developing a pattern, you're posturing yourself to every day be drawing from the power on high through His Word and His Spirit and good advice, it's going to be glorious. So please posture yourself. And there's so much more I've mentioned. If you missed it, go back to the last 2 weeks of on YouTube to these videos and see how we talk about being postured. But the next thing is it's being pruned. Now, where does the growth happen on a tree? You probably know this. If you've tried to hug a tree and say, good job, buddy, you're really growing. You're not expecting next year it's going to be this big, right? You know that when you cut a tree, there are rings, and the growth this way happens incrementally. And depending on the season, we can read about this, about trees, the season in which the layers are laid, but it might grow just a millimeter in the circumference, you know, in diameter. But when it comes to growth, almost all the growth happens right at the tips of the shoots and the roots. Now, if the shoots aren't growing, if it's not reaching high, then don't expect the roots to grow. It's not reaching deep, okay? So get this part right first, and the rest will happen naturally. You don't have to observe it. You don't have to dig under the ground, dig up the roots, and see how they're doing. It will happen if you're connecting with God in heaven every day. And those deep roots allow you to keep on growing and remaining stable. So there are these little cells that the meristem cells, they promote growth, they cause growth. There's a whole process that occurs. But it's a beautiful thing to see what happens when there's a little come alongside wisdom, the horticulturalist who knows how to guide growth. And that's what the Word of God does for us. So the next thing we're going to roll out and make available to you is all about growing deep. And it's going to help you by showing you how to focus as you grow up. What do I mean? Let's pick one area. Let's say if your area of growth that you want to focus on is hearing the voice of God. Now, you're being postured when you read through the whole Bible because you have people like Abraham who hears the voice of God. Abraham, come out from your country to a land I'm going to show you. And Abraham leaves everything aside. How did he learn how to trust God's voice, hear God's voice, know it's God's voice, follow God's voice, and become the father of our faith? Abraham, bring your only son, Isaac, bring him to me as a sacrifice. Abraham obeys, we're told in Hebrews, believing that, well, if this is of God and he really takes him, he'll raise him from the dead because he's already promised I'll have many descendants. Where did he get that kind of faith? And how did he learn to trust God's voice so confidently? Part of it comes down to a little bit of pruning. We need to prune away the stuff that isn't God's voice. We need to take away the distractions. We're trying to connect with God, and there's so many competing voices, and there's all this fuzziness. It's not clear, but it can be. I have a friend who is an expert at pruning trees. It's two people, a married couple, who have a property of several acres. They do such a beautiful job in their trees, guiding the growth, that people come with horticultural background and training and societies from around the world to see their property. It's amazing what they can do, taking their conifers especially, but also deciduous trees, a little prune here, there, and the other, and oh, wow, it's beautiful. And God says, I want to do that in your life. and I am doing it in your life, just let me guide you, because my word has principles, and I want to lead you. I want you to hear my voice. So when it comes to pruning, you prune back branches that are dead so they don't dry out vital life. You prune away things that shade the tips where the vital growth should occur and maximum sunlight should be the priority. And you come down to the place of even pruning those particular endpoints exactly right at the right time and way to create the beauty of growth. The resource that we're going to roll out when you finish the 3 months, and you might say, why are you telling me about 3 months out? I'm used to doing on the internet like one day and I'll do the next day something else. I don't do long term. And that's the very problem. We as a people don't think long term anymore. I read one site that suggested an article that humans have the attention span today of the goldfish. We go on a site and if it doesn't grab us, we're gone, you know? Well, I find on the other hand that when things do get our attention, we might binge on it, you know, like a favorite sitcom. We might watch five in a row. The Bible shows us long-term growth is key. I don't know about you, but I keep the weeds out of my garden as much as I can. They get in the way of the solid growth. A peach tree has a lifespan of 30 years. All the way out to if you look at all the kind of trees in the world, some, you know, like the oak, pushing 80 to 100 years. The bristlecone pine in the Rockies, 5,000 years lifespan, many of them. God wants you to reach your potential. And for this, plan a lifetime of growth. Stop thinking shortcuts, quick fix. And let God do his pruning work the rest of your days. Paul said in Philippians, I've not yet arrived. Here I am planting churches, the main author of the New Testament, we might say, and I haven't arrived. And if you think you have, let God deal with your attitude, but follow me as I follow Christ, because I'm always following, always being changed. I'm not perfect yet. Are you? Come on. Am I? No, I'm not. I'm not. I need his help. Until the day I breathe my last breath and my heart beats his last beat, I trust he'll be pruning me and helping me to grow better. And we're going to talk next week, a week from now, about fruit. And I'm excited about that. But think about your roots going deep. By pruning up top, the roots are motivated to really go deep, because growth is happening through the high reach. Anyway, what we're rolling out is called the Amazing Journey. Once we get that fertilizer, that 3 months of posturing by the read through the Bible, noticing all those people who heard the voice of God, and I picked this one theme now, we'll get into the grow deep cycle. Through the internet, through your own Zoom group, get a small group if you can, with your friends, your family, your homeschool network, it works in prisons, your whole church, and we'll study more deeply how it is that we can discern what is and is not God's voice, how we can test it, how we can live in it, becoming more like an Abraham. We're cycling through Acts, where you see that was a standard for the early church, hearing God's voice, pushing through to the end of the Bible, through all these biblical characters, to the Apostle John, who received that great revelation and saw and heard what we follow still today. It's really a who, isn't it? His name is Jesus Christ. And here's the third point. You need to be postured, yes. You will be pruned. It's essential for proper growth, and we want to guide you in this. But then, patience. Patience is key. I remember when I was first a homeowner, I had a beautiful dogwood tree out by the front, by the street. I loved that tree. And I was getting upset because it was growing a little bit awry. And without reading and learning about proper pruning, I was impatient. And I pruned it way back, and I told my wife, look how nice it looks now. A few months later, it was dead. I pruned it at the wrong time of year and pruned too deeply and incorrectly in certain ways. I should have been patient. We read in Psalm 1 that the person, like a tree planted by streams of water, bears fruit in season. There might be things you're longing for in your life. They're not happening yet. Well, let's focus on reaching high. And as you learn to hear the voice of God, he's going to show you areas in which he is most naturally and supernaturally going to use you in a mighty way. So thank you for joining me, but I want to close with this. I always like to give, when we're just going weekly like this, something you could do during the week if you're interested. Thinking about hearing the voice of God, I watched a movie several days ago. It came out in 2019. It's called Harriet. Now, not produced by Christians, And yet they could not, the writers, the novel writer, those who put the movie together, could not deny what was happening in Harriet Tubman's life. Is she is an abolitionist, took people north, starting in Maryland. She was taken north to Pennsylvania, then eventually across the border to Canada, making anywhere between 13 and 19 incredible trips to free slaves, the Underground Railway. What was interesting was even in a secular movie, they couldn't get around this idea that she was hearing the voice of God. Watch the movie if you have time and interest, or if you've watched it, think about it, how God used her in a very specific way. That was her part of work in the world at that time. What is your part, God's work through you in the world at this point in time? It's critical. It really is. But you too need to hear the voice of God. If you've not seen the movie, I urge you to watch it. It's, as one review said, it's more Christian than a lot of Christian films because it's so real to life. And so I close with this, a prayer. Lord, help us to reach high, to connect with you as never before. And as around the corner and in just a couple of weeks, we together dive into your word and according to our own time schedule, some just 12 minutes a day, some reading 12 pages a day or anything in between, but going through your word and receiving daily these insights and the videos from well-known speakers, Lord, help us to develop patterns in our lives and start with me, Lord, patterns that help me connect with you and draw from the sun, the source of all life, that my roots might then go deep. I pray this in the mighty name of the Lord who desires it, who's planned it for me, who declares it in his word for me. I claim it for your glory and for the best of others whom I can bless. Amen.
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0: Your promise is you'll be with us when we come in that name. And we're two or three are gathered. You said you'd be there. My daughter's back in the sound room. And we're agreeing together for the word of God to go forth tonight, for people's lives to be changed and touched by the power of God. We welcome the Holy Spirit, the great teacher of the word. God, we just pray for every person watching in the name of Jesus, that you would give them ears to hear. And all those that are on the radio broadcast as well, give them ears to hear and eyes to see, God. I just thank you, Father, for the spirit of wisdom and revelation and the knowledge of Jesus Christ, that we might be more like you. Hallelujah. That we receive all that you have for us in the mighty name of Jesus. Somebody say amen. As last time I taught on Wednesday night, I talked about the Holy Spirit. And I was just thinking about that as I was praying that as a young boy, I was, 17 years old, I received the Lord when I was 13, but when I turned 17, I received the baptism of the Holy Spirit, and I simply said to myself, or to God, that I want everything, I need all the power that God has to give. Amen? So it was just very simple for me, so I just pray for you that you would do the same thing, that you would just receive everything God has for us. And I'm telling you one thing that always comes to my mind, over there in 2 Peter, Chapter 1, it says that God's given us everything that pertains to life and to godliness. Amen? So if he's given us all these things that pertain to life and to live godly, then we need to receive all the tools he's given us, all the power that he's given us. Amen? Think about Jesus in John chapter 20, where he said, as my Father sent me, so send I you. So in the same way he sent the disciples out, the 70 out, all believers out, that we have the same power that Jesus had, the same spirit that raised Christ from the dead dwells in us. Amen? And thank God we have the Word of God. Hallelujah. Thank God for that. Amen? Praise the Lord. All right, let's get into the scripture tonight. Now, I started a study on the abundance of the heart, the mouth speaks, but as this morning I felt the Lord dropping this into my heart about just the heart of man. So that's kind of like the title of the study we're doing tonight, is the heart of man. There's a scripture over there in the book of Jeremiah that we're going to look at first. You know, I think I heard, how many of you know who Candace Bure Cameron is? That's Kirk Cameron's sister. She's an actor. She played on Hallmark, a lot of Hallmark movies. She's broken away from that. She's no longer working with Hallmark. And one of the reasons is that she and her husband was very uncomfortable. Am I moving around too much? Very uncomfortable with the romantic scenes that she had to play in Hallmark, where there was, you know, intimate scenes. She just was not comfortable with that. And something else that Hallmark often would say in their programming is that we need to follow our heart. And she was pointing out, and I think it's so true, that we don't follow our natural heart. Now, when the heart is full of God and full of the Holy Spirit, you know, your heart will be able to tune into God and go the right direction. But she was saying, they were just saying, just follow your heart and do whatever your heart leads. Well, let me give you a scripture here that talks about the heart without God in a natural sense. Jeremiah chapter 17, verse 9. It says these words, pretty strong words. It says the heart is deceitful above all else, and it is desperately wicked, and who can know it? So, you know, we're not supposed to follow our own heart. We're supposed to follow the leading of the Holy Spirit. Amen? So this tells you how the heart can be wicked, and it can be cruel, it can be stupid and do foolish things. Matter of fact, there's a scripture in Proverbs I'm just thinking of. It says, in Proverbs 28, verse 26, it says, he who trusts in his own heart is a fool. He who follows his own heart is a fool. And he says, but whosoever walks wisely will be delivered. Amen? So God wants us to walk wise, and we're gonna talk about how the heart is deceitful, and then if we have time, we'll get over into looking at the wise heart. Amen? We want to do wise things, walk in the wisdom of God. I'm thinking of that scripture over there in Ephesians, before we go any further, that tells us that God does not want us foolish. Chapter 5, it talks about knowing the will of God, to be wise in understanding the will of God. 17, therefore do not be unwise, but understand what the will of the Lord is. Okay? So in the Amplified Bible, it really expounds on that. It says, be not vague and thoughtless and foolish, but understand and fully grasp what the will of the Lord is. Amen? So our heart needs to be cleaned up. Our heart needs to be in the Word. A heart is the mind, the will, and the emotions. Amen? So I want to point out something here before we go very far. And that is what it says here. Who can know it? It says, let me read it again. Jeremiah 17:9 says, the heart of man is deceitful above all things, and it is desperately wicked, and who can know it? And that part really stood out to me, and I began to think about scriptures that talk about and that we can't know our own heart. We can deceive our own heart. Matter of fact, it says over in the book of James chapter 1, and we'll go to verse 21. James chapter 1, it says, therefore lay aside all filthiness and overflow of wickedness, and receive with meekness, I love this part here, the implanted or engrafted word which is able to save your soul. Verse 22 says, but be ye doers of the word, not hearers only, deceiving your own self. And that is a sobering thought to think that we can deceive our own self. You know, lots of times the heart will think, or the mind will think, oh, I can just do whatever I want to do. I can do this thing and nobody sees me. Sometimes you want to do things in secret. And we may look at a scripture about doing things in secret in a minute. But see, it's a deception. The heart is deceiving our life to think that God can't see you. But God sees everything you do. So he says, be doers of the word. God wants us to be doers of the word. Whatever God's word says, we're going to act on it. That's faith. And not hearers only. If you just hear it, you don't do it, then you deceive your own self. And verse 23 says, if any one of you is a hearer of the word and not a doer, he is like a man observing his natural face. There's that natural man, the natural heart. He just sees his natural man. He don't see the spiritual man. This man, he's looking at his own self. He doesn't realize who he is in Christ. That's why it's important that we know who we are in Christ. Amen? You might say amen to that. So, he's observing his natural face in a mirror. He observes himself, and he goes his way. He goes his way, the King James says. And then immediately he forgets what kind of man he was. He's talking to believers here. There are several scriptures where he talks to the brethren, calling out the brethren. Yes, it says in verse 16, says, do not be deceived, my brethren. So we can be deceived. We can deceive our own self. Now let me give you another scripture that stands out to me. Well, let's look over in, 1 Corinthians chapter 1, I think it is. No, chapter 2. 1 Corinthians chapter 2. It talks about the natural man. The natural man, chapter 2 in verse 14. It says, but the natural man does not receive the things of the Spirit, for they are foolishness to him, and nor can he know them because they are spiritually discerned. The natural man, the man without the new birth, the man without, this is the scripture that comes to my mind is 2 Corinthians 5:17. Therefore, if any man be in Christ, he's a new creature. Old things pass away, that old nature, that old carnal nature, that old fleshly nature, it passes away. And he says, behold, all things become new. So there's the new creation, the new man that's going to perceive these things. Now look in verse 8 of this same chapter. It says, which none of the rulers of this world knew, for had they known, let me go ahead and read the verse before that. But verse 7 says, but we speak the wisdom of God in a mystery, the hidden wisdom which God ordained before the ages for our glory, which none of the rulers of this world knew, for had they known, they would have not have crucified the Lord of glory. Verse 9 says, but as it is written, I have not seen, nor ear heard, neither hath it entered the heart of man. There's the heart of man, the things which God hath prepared for them. It hadn't entered that natural man. The natural man doesn't know these things. And that natural man can be subject to deception. That's why we need to be spiritually minded. The Bible says to be carnally minded will kill you. It's death. It's a dead end road. But to be spiritually minded is life and peace. So we're beginning to see the contrast of that the heart of man without God and the heart of man with God. Aren't you glad we have God? The Bible says, but God. And then it goes on. Yeah, it says it right here. Let me finish reading this. As it is written, I have not seen, nor ear heard, neither has it entered the heart of man, the things which God hath prepared for them. Neither hath it entered the heart of man. I like that part about the heart of man. The things which God hath prepared for those who love him. Verse 10 says, but God. Everybody say, but God. But God has revealed them to us through his Spirit. For the Spirit searches all things, yea, the deep things of God. Amen? Hallelujah. All right. So, let's go back over to this part right here. Let me tell you something. When we don't know God, sometimes your many believers backslide and they get away from God, and we begin to do our own thing, and we begin to follow the road of sin again. The Bible defines sin as missing the mark. And one scripture says, and I want to say in the book of James, I believe it is, it says to know good and not to do it is sin. And I'm not trying to bring condemnation. I'm just trying to bring enlightenment. I'm showing you the scripture. I'm showing you the word. Amen? Right? Y'all agree with that? Got to have the word on it. So sin will take you further than you want to go. And it will keep you longer than you want to stay. Sin will charge you more than you want to pay. I'm telling you what. I like what my pastor used to say, Brother John Osteen, Lakewood Church, Houston, Texas, many years ago. He would say, he's passed on now, but he would say, hell is too hot, heaven is too real, and life is too short. So let's don't waste it. Let's not be carnal-minded. Let's not be natural-minded. Let's be spiritually-minded. And I want to read this scripture again here in Proverbs 28, verse 6. But he who trusts in his own heart is a fool. But whosoever walks wisely will be delivered. So we want to walk in the wisdom of God. The book of Proverbs is so full of wisdom, and it's trying to keep us on track. It's trying to keep us in the light. Go over to the book of Proverbs chapter 3, a common, well-known passage in chapter 3. The last verse was 28:26, and this is Proverbs chapter 3. We all know this so well, but I want to begin in verse 1, and it'll talk about the wisdom of God. Hallelujah. Wisdom of God is the word of God. It's the will of God. It says in Corinthians, I think it's 2 Corinthians, the first chapter, I believe it is, that Christ has become wisdom unto us. So we're following the wisdom of God. We're going the ways of Jesus Christ. Amen? The beginning of wisdom is the fear of the Lord. That's that new birth. When you come to that place in your life where you recognize that you can't make it on your own. You can't do it yourself. That's what happened to me. When I had fallen away from God so far, I got down on my knees beside my bed in my apartment in Houston, Texas, and I said, God, I've made a mess of my life so far, and I want to give my life back to you because I know you can do something with it.
1: 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We value you and know God has a wonderful...

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1: Hello, this is Dr. Jerry Wilkes, Senior Pastor of Faith Church in Hobe Sound, Florida. We want to welcome you and invite you to come and discover a family you never knew you had, a family forever. At Faith Church, we know that God is getting us ready for what He already has ready for us. We pray God's blessings for you as you listen. I was showing Emma last night. She was over at the house, and I said, Emma, come here. I want to show you something, what we're doing at church, because I just brought her up here. And she said, Papa, I love this, the way you got it set up here. And I said, it's what God wants that we want. It's not what Papa wants. It's what God wants. And I said, but I want to show you something right now. And she flipped out, because I pulled up about five or six letters from people from all over the planet that had written in, and she read those things, and she says, I had no idea that people were listening to you all over the world. And I said, yeah, we put it up on satellite because we want the love of God to go all the way around the world. And she said, that's just too amazing to comprehend that you're speaking there and it's going all the way around the world. And I said, well, I was thinking about what Michelle read about the light. How many people know that if you aren't the light, then the darkness is there? Okay. We were on a trip together as a church, and we had went up to Kentucky to the Pentecostal Children's Home, which is an orphanage, and we were doing some work there helping them. But I had promised everybody, we had about 30 people, I said, you guys do a good job today, I'm going to take you down and show you this underground lake. They had no idea that this lake was down underneath the earth a mile. I mean, it was quite a walk to get back in there. So you get way back in there, and there's a lake, and they had a boat, and you can look and you can see all these albino fish, and these things were gigantic, and they didn't have any eyes. And I said, that's wild. And he says, now we have lights all over the place here, but you want to see what total darkness is, we're going to cut those lights out in a minute. And if you could see your hand in front of your face, well, you're not going to be able to. That's what he said. And he said, we're going to leave them out for a while, off, so that you can get an idea of what darkness really is. Because we're so used to being in the light. Like last night, I was outside, and there was a big old full moon up there. And it was beautiful. It was so much light coming out the last couple of nights. You could wear sunglasses out there. But anyway, we were down in this cave, a mile deep back in the earth, and he says, okay, everybody ready? Now, hold on to something because you'll fall down. You'll lose your complete bearing when this happens. They cut the lights off. It was dark. I stuck my hand up here. I wiggled my fingers. I did everything. I could not see it. I was trying to look at other people, and I could not see them. But what was really interesting, somebody had a camera down there. And this camera had a little tiny little green light on it that was to show that the camera was on. And all of a sudden, my eyes started to adjust, and I could see everybody from that tiny little light on that camera. So it don't take much light to pierce the darkness. And if you are the light, You are piercing the darkness. What is the darkness? All the stuff in the world. All the stuff that's going on around us. All the stuff that the devil has taken control of. And all we have to be is just like that little camera light, just a little light. And then we'll make a difference. That you are the light of the love of Jesus Christ in this world. And if you don't share that light, they're not going to see. They're not going to know. And they're going to keep on going back and forth, going to wherever they're going, and not knowing a thing. So it's up to us or it's up to nobody. Well, this morning, I wanted to share with you something that had been on my heart for a while. And it's one of those sermons that you don't hear. I mean, it's deep. It's deep. Everybody ready for something deep today?
3: Yes.
1: Something that'll stick to your ribs and stay with you? All right. Let me tell you this up front. Vision is God's gift to his servants of seeing the invisible. Do you have vision? You have vision because the Holy Spirit puts you into contact with your surroundings. And you say, oh, you want me to go over and say hello to this lady. And you go over and you say, and pretty soon you're talking about God. Okay? Well, we can't see anything unless we have vision. And God gives that vision to us, his servants. I've taken a text here from Hebrews chapter 13, and we'll start at verse 7, and it says this: Remember them which have rule over you, who have spoken unto you the word of God, whose faith follow. Considering the end of their conversation, Jesus Christ, listen to me, the same yesterday, today, and forever. Be not carried about by the diverse and strange doctrines. For it is a good thing that the heart be established with, here's the key word, grace. Grace. Not with meats, not with food, not with things, not with stuff, but with, everybody say it, grace. That's right. Which have not profited them, all of the stuff that people acquire and get, and have kept them occupied therein. So, if you're caught up in the world system and you're chasing and going after stuff and having stuff and all that, you will find no solitude in that. And I'm going to tell you something right now. Listen to me. This is important. You're not going to have peace. The peace that comes from God surpasses our understanding. If you can understand it, you don't have peace. Because God can give you peace no matter what you're going through. Amen. Whatever it is. And he can say, I got this thing. You let go and you let me take care of it.
3: Amen.
1: How many people have had to go to that length? You get to the end of your rope, what do? You tie a knot in it and you hold on. That's exactly right. So, you're not going to have peace unless you have the peace that surpasses all understanding. Jesus said, if you've seen me, you've seen the Father. He said that because Jesus and the Father are one. They're the same. God doesn't. Hasn't, never will change.
3: Amen.
1: There are only, are you ready for this? Here it is. There are only three times in our Bibles where God indicates a redirection of his heart. That's grace. Are you getting that? When God changes things around, that's grace. Because actually you're in the wrong place at the wrong time doing the wrong thing. Okay, but because of grace, God says, I'm not going to, get them right now. Okay, Now, since we know that, we're going to look at some things here in just a minute, those three things. But I want to tell you, first of all, God's thoughts toward mankind is because he has grace and he is a jealous God. Everybody say jealous.
4: Jealous.
1: Now, we've all been jealous before of something, but that's not what God's talking about. God's talking about jealous to the ultimate. Okay? He's not talking about some little penny anything that we have against somebody or something or something we did wrong or what like that. He's talking about what real jealousy really is. And so Exodus 34:14 says, "For thou shalt worship no other God, for the Lord whose name is jealous is a jealous God." If that don't say it all, I don't know what does. So now let me give you these three instances of God's grace being applied in the Bible. The only three places that I know of, to tell you the truth, and then we'll get to the end of it here in a second and you'll understand. The first one, and you may remember this, is when he repented he had made man. Genesis 6:5, "And God saw that the wickedness of man was great in the earth, and that every imagination of the thoughts of his heart was only evil continually. And it repented the Lord that he had made man on earth." Now, he wasn't repenting that he had made the earth. He was repenting that he had made man on the earth. Are you with me? Do you understand? Okay, and he says, "I will destroy man whom I have created from the face of the earth, both man and beast and the creeping thing and the fowls of the air. For it repenteth me that I have made them." Whoa! What did I just say? Jesus is the same as the Father. They change not. They're the same yesterday, today, and forever. And now we're hearing a side of God here that we don't know too much about because it's based on this thing called grace. The end of that verse says, "But Noah found grace in the eyes of the Lord." So we know he didn't destroy all of mankind because only one household, the household of Noah, survived. Now, what made God relent? What made God go that extra measure of grace? What caused that to happen in Noah's situation? Anybody want to take a stab at it? You know what I think, Larry? I think it was because Noah was obedient. I think that because Noah kept trying to do the right thing in the face of everything else that was going on, God said, I can't flood him because he's the man. He's trying to do what I want him to do. So he had to rethink this thing and he said, "You know what? That man has my grace." And we know that Noah went to work on a boat that took him over 100 years to build, and we're sitting here today because of that. Okay? Because of God's grace toward mankind. Because he said, this is driving me bananas that I made these imbeciles. I don't know what he said, but I'm just using that word. Okay? That don't want to try to do the right thing. But Noah did, and he found grace. All right? Now, that's one. Number two, the second time that I see God do something with this grace is over in Exodus 32, starting at verse 7, "And the Lord said unto Moses, Go, get thee down." They're on the top of Mount Sinai talking, Moses and God. And he says, "Go, get thee down, for thy people, which thou bringest out of the land of Egypt, have corrupted themselves. They have turned aside quickly out of the way which I commanded them. They have made them a molten calf and have worshipped it and have sacrificed to it. These be their gods, O Israel, which I have brought up out of the land of Egypt. And the Lord said unto Moses, and this is really interesting, I have seen this people, and behold, they are a stiff-necked people. Now therefore, let me alone, that my wrath may wax hot against them, and that I may consume them. And I will make of thee, Moses, a great nation. Well, what happened? He relented. Moses said, wait just a minute, God. He said, did you not promise Abraham that if you would be my people, I will be your God, I will take care of you, I will deliver you, I will do these things for you? And God had to say, yeah, of course, that's what I said. But what happened was, do you understand that jealousy brings on a madness? Do you understand that people get killed because of jealousy, even in the world today? Lives are taken. Things happen because of jealousy. Well, I want you to understand this. If God said he is a jealous God, what is he doing right now? All I could say is steam is coming out of his collar and off the top of his head over some of the stuff that I see people doing that are out of the will of God. Do you see that? So, what's the difference? Well, I'm going to tell you right now what the difference is. Grace. Exactly. We're going to get into that in a little bit. So, and we know Moses was successful. He interceded for the people. Have you ever prayed an intercessory prayer for somebody? What did you do? Well, I'll tell you what you did. You didn't think about how it was going to affect you or somebody else. You thought about how it was going to affect them. And you asked God to make the difference in their life. And you said, God, they need a little bit more knowledge, a little bit more understanding, a little bit of healing. Whatever it is that they need, give it to them. That's what you do when you intercede. And so that's what Moses was doing with God, to the point that God said, wow, Moses cares more about obedience and doing the right thing for the people than he does about himself. I think we can all go home now if you want to, because I just hit everybody in the face real hard just then. Okay. If you intercede for somebody, you've got to love them. Now, I've interceded for members of my family. I've said, oh, Lord, don't let them fall. Don't let them get hurt. Don't take care of them. Let them live long enough to see the evil of what they're doing. And you know what? God did. And God will. And he'll do the same thing for you because of his grace. All right, that's what this whole thing's about right here, is grace and interceding for people. Now, let me give you the third example. The third example was when God added 15 years of life to good King Hezekiah. Over in 2 Kings chapter 15, in those days was Hezekiah sickened to death, and the prophet Isaiah, the son of Amos, came to him and said unto him, thus saith the Lord, set thine house in order, for thou shalt die and not live. Then Hezekiah turned his face to the wall and prayed unto the Lord, saying, I beseech thee, O Lord, remember now how I have walked before thee in truth and with a perfect heart. and have done that which is good in thy sight. And Hezekiah wept sorely. And it came to pass, as Isaiah was going out into the middle court, that the word of the Lord came to him, saying, turn around and go back and tell Hezekiah, the captain of my people, thus saith the Lord, the God of David, thy father, I have heard thy prayer.
4: Amen.
1: I have heard thy prayer. I have seen your tears. Behold, I will heal you. On the third day, thou shalt go up into the house of the Lord, and I will add 15 years to your life. Now, it's apparent to me that God changed his mind somehow because of the grace. And why did he? Because Hezekiah brought up the things that he had done for God. People, you're not boasting, you're not bragging, you're telling the truth. God, I have done everything I knew to do to get this thing changed, and I have stayed with your word, I have hung on, I have believed, and God said, you know what, you're right. I'm going to give you that extra measure of grace that you need. So he did. So we have Noah, Moses, and Hezekiah as our examples. Are you with me? As Christians, there's a certain level that we can reach in our relationship with God. Now, I'm just going to pause there and tell you, I don't think too many preachers have told you this. Matter of fact, I know they hadn't. Because you know what they do? They work on a works theology. You got to come to church, you got to pay your tithes, you got to do this, you got to do that, you got to help so many people, you got to send off so much money, we got to. See, that's not it. What's it is being obedient to God and loving God and worshiping God and putting God first through Jesus Christ in your life by the power of the Holy Spirit. Not what you think, not what somebody else said, not what's in somebody's book somewhere. It's in the Bible. That's your book. You don't

0: right there. There's this big sea, crystal sea out in front, and there's 24 elders, and the cherubim and the seraphim were going, holy, holy, holy, nonstop. Okay? And you walk into this throne room, what happens? Well, I'll tell you this, God knows you're there. Because Jesus is sitting right beside of him, and he says, hey, wait a minute, Esther just walked in. Esther's got a problem, and we need to listen to this, Father. We need to listen to this. And I want you to listen to this, because Esther's been hanging on. Esther's been through some stuff. And we know that it's trivial, but she doesn't. And we need to build her. You understand what I'm trying to tell you? And God said, yes, I'm going to extend all the grace that she needs right now. It's in my power. No matter what she's been through, rode hard and put up wet or whatever else, I'm going to give her that extra measure of grace. Is it okay for me to pick on you? Okay. Because I could do the same with every person in here. You're just happy. You're happy to be here, so I'm picking on you. Okay, so are you starting to understand that you as a Christian have a right to go boldly into the throne room? Do you understand that the veil was torn from top to bottom the day that Jesus was crucified on that cross? Because of your right. And it is a right. Because you know Jesus. You accepted Jesus into your heart. You have the right to go into that throne room and say, that man that's called my husband is giving me a little bit of a problem. That woman that's called my wife, those kids that are called my kids are giving me a little problem, and I need a little extra measure of grace here. Does he do it, Larry?
1: Yes, he does.
0: Because you have the right to be there. Because you accepted Jesus. God's going to listen to you. God's going to make some differences. He's going to change some people. Let me tell you something. Most of you only see what God has done in the miraculous in your life. You don't know how many times He had to save your life for you to get here this morning. Driving up US 1. Oh my goodness. You don't know that God's over in the enemy's camp taking care of business for you.
1: Yes.
0: Yes. Squelching down what the devil wants to do. All the schemes and things that he's lined up. But what I'm telling you, when you realize who you are in Christ Jesus with God, you can walk boldly into that throne room, throw yourself down and say, Father, I need help right now. And you know what? I don't expect anything but for God to say, what do you need? I'm here for whatever it is. So, we have access to that throne room. And we have access to God's personal attention. This is when we reach a level of partnership and friendship with God through Jesus Christ. This is where we can plead with God about situations in our own lives. In the above scripture, we saw that Moses prayed and was so consistent that God said, give me a break. Time out. Was that bothering God? Not at all. Not at all. You're not bothering God. You are worthy to be there in the throne room of grace with God. You have every right to ask God for whatever it is that you need in your life and believe that He's going to give it to you. So why are we sitting here in this predicament? That's my question for you today. Sure got Noah. Wait. He said a word here. What'd you say?
2: Doubt.
0: Okay. How does doubt work? Come on, somebody, tell me how doubt works.

0: works.
1: That he's right on the money. That's right. Head doubt is the killer of God's grace in your life. When you start to believe, I go through this, me and my wife have this conversation every single day of our life. We can't find so-and-so. You reckon they were in a car wreck? Don't even say that. Don't even, that's not proven. That's just something you're saying because it's head doubt. And if we dwell on that, then we're calling the hospitals and the police departments and everything else. And then in they walk and said, yeah, I ran down the store to get some milk. You know what I'm saying? Don't take the head doubt first, because it will become heart doubt. And when your heart is broken and hurt, you're wounded. And you need healing. And you need God's grace and Jesus' love to make up for that. So that's exactly right. That's why I say we get to a level of partnership and friendship with God through Jesus Christ. And this is where we can plead with God about things. Just like Noah, Moses, and Hezekiah did. Because we've got Jesus!
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1: Hello, hello, my friends. This is Dr. Susan, and this is his prayer for you. I am so grateful that you're going to spend the next few moments with me. I want to say thank you. Thank you. Because I have, by the grace of God, some really good news for you. Even now, Hebrews 7:25, Jesus, the Son of God, is praying for you. He's praying for everything in you, everything in your life, and he is praying that there will be a connection between where you are, your loved ones are, what's going on in your life, and the salvation that he brings, and all the promises of God that he brings, that the two will connect. He knows that's not an easy journey for many people. And he knows life is not always an easy journey. So Hebrews chapter 4, 16 and following tells us that he has compassion for us. He understands our human weaknesses and the struggles in this life. And he's saying, I understand. Come boldly to me and tell me what you need. And as we have talked this month, his compassion stems from this amazing sacrifice that Jesus made from Philippians chapter 2 that explains to us that when the Father asked him to leave heaven, to come into the earth, and to reveal to all mankind the heart of the Father, that Jesus left all of heaven behind. His understanding of heaven, his knowledge of heaven, his glory, his power in heaven, and he took on the form of a little baby to come and to live among us as we are and to experience life as we do. And yet, Luke chapter 2, verse 40 gives us a real critical key that he really lived among all men and women, but he didn't live like other men and women because as a little child on, he set his heart on one thing. He wanted to know Father God. And so the Gospel of Luke in that verse tells us that as he was growing physically, from child to teenager to man, he was getting stronger and stronger in his soul and spirit because he had two things that consumed his focus. He grew in wisdom, and as I've been sharing this month, that wisdom was a particular Greek word for knowing how to relate to God. That as he was growing and understanding how to relate to God with this situation and that situation and how to let God talk to him and help him know what to say and what to decide. And he was leaning until he became one with God. So that by the time he was a man, as the Gospel of John tells us repeatedly, he said, oh, I just say what the Father God tells me to say. And Luke 2 verse 40 tells us that not only did he grow in wisdom, but the second focus was that the favor, the grace of God was upon him and in him. That he grew in the truth of grace, the depths of grace, which is a knowing, a believing, a receiving, that Father God loves you wholeheartedly and freely swings wide the door of his heart to pour his love upon you and to meet all of your needs. Not based upon what you do or how good you are, but just because he loves you. And so Jesus was growing from child, teenager to man, and understanding that the Father wanted to give him wisdom for everyday life and for things of the future, and that the Father had grace and wanted to pour it upon him just because he loved him. So the only thing left for Jesus to do was to receive. And he did. And he walked the journey steadily, steadily, steadily. And then as we talked last week, when he came to that moment when it was time to enter ministry, he went to be baptized, which was that sign of going under the water. I'm hiding my life in you, God, and arising as a new person. And the Holy Spirit came upon him in power to lift him above his own strength and his own personality. And that the Holy Spirit's available to do the same for you. If you just say, Holy Spirit, baptize me. And after the Holy Spirit came upon Jesus, he was never the same again. Then he went forth in great strength, great power, great love, working miracles, raising the dead and healing the sick and loving those who wanted to kill him. He went forth in a supernatural power of life. Where his personality and his life was not determined by his past or by his culture, but only by the heart of the Father. There was a man named John the Baptist who lived at the same time as Jesus. In fact, they were just born months apart. And John the Baptist grew in Jesus. He grew in his understanding of who God was. He grew in wisdom. He grew in grace. And at a certain moment, John the Baptist knew he was to step out of hiding. And he became a prophet of God, saying, repent. The kingdom of God is coming. He's coming. The Savior is coming. And he knew this out of the wisdom that had grown in him. And then one day, he had a suddenly, just like Jesus did. It's found in John chapter 1. The next day, John saw Jesus coming toward him. And he said, behold, the Lamb of God who takes away the sin of the world. This is he of whom I prophesied, that after me will come a man who ranks before me, who was before me. I myself did not know him, but for this purpose I came baptizing with water that he might be revealed. And John bore witness, I saw the Holy Spirit descend from heaven and remain on him. I did not know him. But God who sent me said to me, the one on whom you see the Spirit descend and remain, this is the one who baptizes with the Holy Spirit. I have seen and I have borne witness. This is the Son of God. Do you hear what John's trying to say? Jesus is coming toward John. And suddenly the Holy Spirit comes upon John. He goes, wait, that's the Lamb of God. And then John is explaining to the people, don't give me credit. I didn't know this man on my own. I did not know who he was. But because I've been walking in wisdom and grace, the Holy Spirit suddenly came upon me, John, and told me when I would see the dove that would be the Son of God. And John the Baptist is proof that he wants to come upon everyone. And he wants to come upon you. The Holy Spirit wants to come upon you and just rest on you with a wisdom and a grace and a knowing that only God can give you. And knowing the heart of God, the wisdom of God gives you peace even when the rest of the world's going crazy with fear. John said, "Behold, this is the Lamb of God who takes away the sin of the world." And if you're a longtime listener of this broadcast, you'll remember last month we talked about that at Jesus' conception, when God was talking to Joseph, who would become his earthly father, he said, "Call his name Jesus," which means he will take away the sin and the darkness from people, and he will prevent them from failing by missing the true meaning of life, which is God. And John said, this is the Lamb of God. He's come to take away every sin, every hindrance, every curse, every darkness, every heartache, every sickness. He has come for whoever will believe in him. May we grow in wisdom to know how to relate to him, to say, "Jesus, tell me who you are. Jesus, help me know what to say and to think. And Jesus, you are like the Father. You're full of grace. You just lovingly want to flood your power into me." Jesus expressed it this way. It's found in the Gospel of John, chapter 14, verse 21. Jesus said, "Whoever has my commandments and keep them, he loves me. And the one that loves me will be loved by my Father, and I will love him, and I will manifest myself to him." Jesus is saying, whoever loves me, and you just want to know me, you just want to love me more, I will reveal myself to you. I will be that wisdom that helps you know what to say and do in every moment of life. I will help you believe in grace. That I want to love you and pour these things into your life just because I love you. And I will release my Holy Spirit upon you to give you the power to believe. Dear ones, this is an invitation to every man, woman, and child. Whether you have never believed or you've believed all your life, there is always more. There is always a deeper place, a higher place. So Jesus is praying for you right now, that you will grow in wisdom and grace, and that you will say, "Holy Spirit, reveal to me, give me the power to receive all the love Jesus has for me." So before you go to bed and when you wake up in the morning, agree. Say, "Jesus, I agree with everything you're praying for me. Release the power of the Holy Spirit in me to believe and to receive."
2: I want to welcome you all for joining me today, Journey of Faith with Dr. Thomasine Pickens out of San Antonio, Texas. It is always such an honor and a privilege to be on here with you all. every Sunday at 3:30 p.m. Central Standard Time. I thank God for this opportunity to come and to speak into your lives and to share with you some of the things that God has been showing me and sharing with me. Amen. It's so much going on in the world today, and I just want to be that light. I just want to be that person that can help you do life and help you on your journey of life. I know this road gets kind of rough sometimes, and sometimes we decide that it may be a little too much for us, but we know that God's word says that he will never put more on us than we can bear. And when you're feeling like it's more than you can bear, that's the moment you need to drop to your knees and call out to God and say, Lord, here I am. This is way too much, God. I need you to help giving me some clarity, some direction. Give me a boldness. Give me what I need, Father God, to make it to the next moment of the day. Some people are struggling, not just from day to day, but they're struggling from moment to moment. And I came to tell you today that God is right there with you. He will command his angels concerning you, and you just have to call on him and let him know what it is that you need. Don't allow the enemy to work you in this hour. Don't allow the enemy to come in and tell you lies to cause you to question your place and your position in the kingdom of God. You have been created for a time as this, and there is much work for you to do. God has some great works for you to do. You just need to get away from the scheme of the enemy and stop allowing him to convince you that you are useless, that you are nothing, and that there is nothing in you. You got to stay rooted and grounded in God's word and know who God says you are. God called you. God created you. Therefore, do not allow the enemy to have access to your ear gates nor your eye gates in this very hour. Stay rooted in God's word and stay faithful to God and stay faithful to your assignment, this thing called life. God has given you some things to do that only you can do, and you got to stay in place and position to fulfill those things that he's asked you to do. You cannot move to the left nor the right without God's permission. You got to be exactly where he's asked you to be in this hour. Don't be concerned about what you hear. Don't be concerned about what people do, but stay in his word and stay in position. Continue to do the things that he's asked you to do. We see in 2 Timothy, we see the word is powerful. And the Bible says that God did not give us a spirit of fear, but of a sound mind. So if you are feeling afraid in this hour about what you're hearing, about what you're seeing, then you know automatically that came from the pit of hell. That came from the enemy himself. Don't give root to that foolishness. Don't allow that foolishness to cause you to sway, to cause you to doubt, to cause you to move out of your position. Stay rooted and grounded in God's word. Stay in his word. Stay faithful to him. Keep your Bible open and ready at all times. Amen. Read your daily scriptures and do what you need to do to keep your mind right and to keep your spirit right. Disconnect when God tells you to disconnect from people that's causing you to question your position in the kingdom of God or question your Lord. This is the time we need all hands on deck. We need everybody in place to do what God has called them to do. Please stop listening to others tell you that you are not necessary. You're not needed. There is so much purpose in you. I don't care if that job laid you off. There is still purpose in you. Just because they didn't see the value that you brought to the table does not mean there is no value in you. It just means that they were foolish and did not see it, because God did not want them to see it, because God has something even greater and better for you. You see, you were at the wrong place, and that's not where God wanted you to be. He's trying to move you to a higher place, but so many times we get caught up in what we want that we miss what God is trying to do in our life. Stay with God. Stay in his word. Stay connected. When things move out of place, you just let it be and say, God, I don't know what's going on, but I trust you. I'm not going to allow you, Lord God, to do anything in this hour without me. I want to be a part of every movement, every move you make, God. I want to be a part of it. Use me for your glory and watch and see, will God start moving some things around on your behalf. Oh, God loves you so much. You have to understand how valuable you are to the kingdom of God. I don't care about your past. Your future is bright, and God is in love with his sons and his daughters. He created each and every one of us. If it's somebody you don't like, guess what? That's still your brother, your sister in the Lord. And guess what? God still created them. And guess what else? You're going to see them when you get to heaven. So you might as well work out your differences right here on earth, because you will see them again. I know many of you have been hearing all the the sad news going on about different various people that have committed suicide. And I tell you, suicide is the second leading cause of death among people ages 15 to 34 in the United States of America at this time. My God. Second leading cause of death. And so I want to leave you all with the National Suicide Prevention Hotline number right now. So if you know of someone who is struggling, please convince them to call this number or dial this number for them and hand them the phone. There are too many people leaving too soon. The number is 1-800-273-8255. 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

0: doctor, that they go to the doctor not being ashamed of their situation or circumstances and talk to the doctor. Read your medication and have a discussion with your doctor. If there's any side effects that you don't understand or don't make sense to you, have that conversation with your doctor and ask your doctor, ask him or her, what can you do to overcome those various side effects? Have the conversation. Don't be afraid in this hour to talk to people. And I want to also let you guys know the Lord has pressed upon me. It's okay to not be okay. Oh my God. It's okay to not be okay. But you can't stay that way. So what am I telling you? I'm telling you there's going to be times when you go through something and it just hits you to the core of your being. And it's okay to say, I'm not okay, but I'm going to be okay. But at this moment, I need more prayer. I need more of his presence. I need more help. Whatever it is, I need more of God right now. And then at that moment, the God will do whatever it is you need him to do when you ask him. The Bible says we have not because we ask not. So we have to make sure that we're asking God what we need. And as we ask him, he will bless us his way. Amen. And he will give you the desires of your heart. He'll give you the things that you need. And you move forward in the kingdom of God. And don't just move forward by yourself, but go back and get your brothers and your sisters and give them a word to help them so they too can continue to move in the right direction. Amen. God is the great I am, and he has so much to do for us, so much he wants to do for us, so much he needs us to do. And we cannot be afraid to let God use us for his glory. We cannot be afraid to move forward into the things of God. There's so much going on in this hour, but God says, do not be dismayed. Do not allow your hearts to be hardened, and do not allow your minds to be troubled. For I, thy God, is still in control. I am in control of everything, including the enemy. So we have to stay in our word. We have to stay connected to God. We have to keep that personal relationship with the Lord so that we will understand what is going on in this very hour. The Bible says that the enemy is crafty and cunning, and in the last days, even the most elite will fall. And we got to make sure that we stay rooted and grounded in the word of God so that we will not allow the enemy to come in and bring us any havoc that's going to cause us to get out of place and out of position. Y'all know I'm very stern and very serious about not getting out of place and out of position, but going forward and doing the things that God has created us to do, being who God created you to be with no excuse and no apology. Oh, this journey that we own. Oh, there was a song when I was growing up and it talked about this tedious journey. And I did not understand the lyrics of that song when I was a young child. But as I continued to come up in years, I began to really understand how sometimes this journey can become tedious. Sometimes this journey can become hard. Sometimes this journey can get difficult. But I know the one, the creator of it all, the one who allows me to go through certain situations. I know him by name. Ha! I know him by Elohim. I know him by Jehovah Jireh. I know him as the great I am. I know who he is. And I can go to him and I can say, Lord, here I am, your child. I'm laying out before you. I'm crying before you. And God, I'm not going to move from this place nor this position until you bless me, until you tell me, God, what's going on, until you show me what's going on, until you help me, Lord God. Understand the time and understanding what I need to do, God. I will pray if you say pray. I will stand if you tell me to stand. I will fight if you tell me to fight. Lord, you tell me what you would have me to do in this very hour, and I will do it according to your word. I will do it according to your word, and I'll do it according to your will, Father God. Use me.
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Good day and welcome to Daphna's Weekly Bible Study. We're in chapter 4, the book of Ephesians. We've been talking about unity and walking in unity and love. And I'm so glad to have you join us today. We have been praying for you. We have prayed for you financially. We prayed for you spiritually. We have prayed for you emotionally. And most of all, that you would know in the Lord and walk in the blessings of knowing Christ Jesus as Lord and Savior. Bless you today. Bless you. Ephesians chapter 4. We need to read the Word of God again. We're just talking about the unity of believers, but it says, I therefore, the prisoner of the Lord, beseech you to walk worthy of the calling with which you were called, with all lowliness and gentleness, with long-suffering, bearing with one another in love, endeavoring to keep the unity of the Spirit in the bond of peace. There is one body, one Spirit, just as you were called in one hope of your calling, one Lord, one faith, one baptism, one God and Father of all, who is above all and through all and in you all. And bless the reading of the Word of God to our hearts. Talking about the grace of unity. Unity is not uniformity. Unity comes from within, and it's a special spiritual grace, while uniformity is the result of pressure from without. Paul used the human body as a picture of Christian unity, and that's in 1 Corinthians 12, and it's a pretty popular, well-known portion of Scripture where he uses the body to describe that. And each part of the body is different from the other parts, yet all make up one body and work together. When we talk about walking in unity, we're talking about it being our way of life. If we're going to preserve the unity of the Spirit, we must possess the necessary Christian graces. And there are seven of them that are listed here. And we're going to look at those individually. First, the one that is listed is the lowliness, or it's humility. Walking in humility. A simple definition of that is simply preferring other people over yourself. Walking in humility, someone has said, humility is that grace that when you know you have it, you've lost it. Humility means putting Christ first, others second, and self last. Humility means putting Christ first. That means that we enthrone the Lord Jesus Christ first in our hearts. Enthroning means he's going to rule my life today. I get up every morning and I enthrone the Lord as a practice in my heart to rule my life today. Enthroning the Lord Jesus Christ. Putting Jesus first. Others second. We serve our families. We serve where we work. We serve in our church. We serve our community. We do for others. We take food to the sick. We pray for the sick and the infirm. We give financially to help others. We serve others. We put others second and then ourselves last. And so many people today live putting themselves first and themselves second and themselves third, that they just live a life that is just full of the self life. And self life is an enemy to the spiritual life. And we want, and our desire as followers and believers of the Lord Jesus Christ, is that all would walk in unity and faith and in the fullness of the Lord Jesus Christ, in him being enthroned in our lives, and then everything else. Jesus said these famous words, seek first the kingdom of heaven and his righteousness, and everything else will be added unto you. And I believe that with all of my heart, and I recommend that for you to know that and believe that and walk in it. So humility means putting Christ first, others second, and yourself last. It means knowing ourselves, though, accepting ourselves, and being ourselves to the glory of God. We were created in God's image, but we're not to be the ruler of our life. He is. He is the controller of our lives. He is our blessing. He is our King. He is our Savior. So we accept ourselves, and we can be ourselves, and we want to do all of that to the glory of God.
God does not conform us when you accept yourselves and your gifts. He just does not want us to think more highly of ourselves than we ought to. He does not condemn us. There's no condemnation, but he does want us to think to not think more highly of ourselves than we ought to, or less highly than we ought to. It's a balance. We're created in the image of God, but we put others first, and we do not allow the self-life to rule or reign in our mortal bodies. The next word that we want, and I pray God will give you understanding and revelation to that, the importance of walking in humility and putting others first. But, and the next one is meekness. And meekness is definitely not weakness. It is power under control. Moses was a weak man, according to Numbers 12. And yet, we see the tremendous power he exercised. Jesus Christ was meek and lowly in heart, according to Matthew 11:29. Yet he drove the money changers from the temple. In the Greek language, this word was used for a soothing medicine, a colt that had been broken, and a soft wind. In each case, you have power, but that power is under control. Paul wrote to the church at Philippi, "You can do all things through Christ who strengthens you." Strength is good. Meekness is not weakness. It's power under control. It's power under control of the Holy Spirit. Allied with meekness is long-suffering, which literally means long-tempered. Some people say, well, they'll refer to themselves as having a short temper or a short attention span, but long-suffering is long-tempered, the ability to endure discomfort without fighting back. This leads to the mentioning of forbearance, and forbearance is a grace that cannot be experienced apart from love. Love suffers long and is kind. 1 Corinthians 13, it's part of the love chapter. Suffers long, endurance suffers long, and is kind. Actually, Paul was describing some of the fruit of the Spirit in Galatians 5:22 and 23. For the unity of the Spirit is the result of the believer walking in the Spirit. The Holy Spirit of God that lives in us gives us the strength and the power to walk in obedience to his control. Another word is endeavor. And endeavor is the next grace that contributes to the unity of the Spirit. Literally, it reads, being eager to maintain or guard the unity of the Spirit. It's great that we love each other. I once heard a seasoned saint say to a newly wedded couple, it's just great. We love one another and you guys love one another. But if you're going to be happy in marriage, you got to work at it. The verb used here is a present participle, which means we must constantly be endeavoring to maintain this unity. In fact, when we think the situation is the best, oftentimes our enemy, Satan, will move in to wreck it. The spiritual unity of a home, he'll wreck that, bring discord into the home. The unity of a Sunday school class or a Bible study class or a church family or in the church is the responsibility of each person involved, and the job never ends. And then we see the word peace. The bond of peace. And in James 3:13 through 4 through 10, it's for the most vivid treatment of war and peace in the New Testament. If a believer, that the reason for war on the outside is war on the inside. If a believer cannot get along with God, he cannot get along with other believers. It can be said another way. You cannot have a falling out with an individual unless you have first have a falling out with God. So many times in arguments, in discussions, it
comes to be, I have a God problem. So we need to look at that. If a believer cannot get along with God, he cannot get along with other believers. And so I say, Lord, reveal any sin in my life. Show me where I'm at fault. And he will, and we can deal with that, and we can move on in peace and unity. And when the peace of God rules in our hearts, then we can build unity. So we're looking at those, peace and long-suffering. Now, the grounds of unity begins in verses 4, and we're going to read verses 4 through 6. We're going to talk about that part of it. There is one body and one spirit, just as you were called in one hope of your calling, one Lord, one faith, one baptism, one God and Father of all, who is above all and through all and in you all. The grounds of unity. Many people today attempt to unite Christians in a way that is not biblical. For example, they will say, we are not interested in doctrines, but we're just interested in love. Now, let's forget our doctrines and just love one another. Might sound good, but Paul did not discuss spiritual unity in the first three chapters. He waited until he had laid the doctrinal foundations. He laid those foundations. While not all Christians agree on some minor matters of Christian doctrine, they do agree on the foundational truths of the faith. Unity built on anything other than Bible truth is standing on a very shaky foundation. Jesus referred to it as sifting sand. We've got to build on the foundation of Jesus Christ. Paul names here the seven basic spiritual realities that unite all Christians. And the first one is one body. This is, of course, the body of Christ, in which each believer is a member, placed there at conversion by the Spirit of God. The one body is the model for the many local bodies that God has established across the world. In other words, we're talking about the church, a group of baptized believers. The fact that a person is a member of one body does not excuse him from belonging to a local body, the church, for it is there that he exercises his spiritual gifts, and it helps him to grow. And Paul also taught that we should not neglect the assembling of ourselves together to study, to pray, to fellowship together. So we enjoy that fellowship in one body. And then we have the one Spirit. The same Holy Spirit indwells each believer so that we belong to each other in the Lord. Isn't that beautiful? We all have the same Holy Spirit in us that seals us, that helps us relate to one another, that makes us part of the family of God. There are perhaps a dozen references to the Holy Spirit in the book of Ephesians alone. The Holy Spirit is a person. He is alive and well. He lives in us because he is important to us in the living of our Christian life. I cannot think how I would get through one day without knowing his presence. God is present with us and in us through the person of the Holy Spirit. Walk in the Holy Spirit today and so fulfill the law of love in Jesus' name.

0: Hello, hello, and welcome back to A Call to Love. This is Matt, and I am here with a beautiful woman named Rachel.
1: So happy to be here.
0: So we are so honored and grateful to share space with you.
1: Yes.
0: This is A Call to Love, where we are learning how to love God, love ourselves, and then be in love with people.
1: Oh, what a great journey that is.
0: Oh, my goodness. It's like Moses says, it's the great and terrible wilderness. Meaning all of the splendor and the glory. But sometimes, you know what? You're just like, this is a little dry, Lord.
1: This is hard.
0: Yeah, this is harder than I thought it would be. It's supposed to be rainbows and butterflies the rest of my life. So I say that to say, man, this is though, we talk often about, there are a few things in this world that are worth it, that are worth you giving your life for. And this is one of them.
1: Absolutely.
0: That we get to participate in the fullness of salvation that Jesus brought. And it's love.
1: Like,
0: it is just being captured by his love.
1: Yeah, there's nothing better.
0: Nothing better. It's a good language for it. Nothing better. Well, if you've journeyed with us at all, I'm going to do a 30-second recap. But if you've journeyed with us at all, we've been in Mark 8. And it is blowing our minds. Jesus is here, and he is excited about talking about what living in the kingdom looks like. And so in Mark 8, there's this section where Jesus feeds the 4,000. Powerful encounter, 4,000 men. And then immediately in verses 11 and 12, the Pharisees come and they want to dispute. They bring this heart posture of argumentation. I don't even know if that's a word, but they bring it. And then there's this section in 13 through 21 where Jesus gets on the boat on the other side of the lake. He tells them, you know, why does this generation want a sign? You know, I just gave you a sign. He doesn't say this, but he just did a feeding of a 4,000. They come and say, give us another sign. He says, no sign will be given to you. He goes across the lake and he heals a man. So there's very interesting things going on, talking about your heart posture actually can determine the Jesus you experience, you know?
1: Yeah.
0: Which I think I'm going to say that again because that felt good to me.
1: Yeah, say that again.
0: Your heart posture and your heart as you approach him many times can influence who Jesus is that you experience, right? And so Jesus comes and he's warning his disciples, hey, as you know, you're going to be carrying something in the future, and just know, you need to be aware that perhaps the two most influential things in any culture are the religious community and the political community. Those ways of thinking are trying to drive wedges constantly. In an us versus them, I'm in, you're out.
1: Yep.
0: Those paradigms that I don't think Jesus was carrying at this point, because he was going anywhere and everywhere that the Spirit led.
1: Right.
0: And so he was captivated by one voice and one voice alone.
1: Yeah. He had none of those like soul barriers.
0: Oh, it's a good language. Mm-hmm. Yeah. So then he gives us a prophetic picture in all his mercy. He comes and this is the only time in Scripture that we see he has to pray for somebody twice. That's what's crazy to me. He literally, dead people are rising, leprosy disappears. I mean, crazy stuff. He's walking,
1: calming the storm.
0: Calming the storm. He's walking on. This is the only time where he does it once, and it's not fully manifested, and now he has to pray again. Which I think it's not because it was incapable. It's because maybe this miracle is actually communicating something deeper to this group of people that were following him.
1: Yeah.
0: And how often, like, the Lord will do something in a delayed way because he's actually teaching me something different about the kingdom than just the physical miracle.
1: Right. You know? It's for us, yeah.
0: Yeah. And so we see that here, right? That this, he warns them about the leaven of their hearts, that your heart posture, right? And then he gives them this prophetic picture of, like, what does true sight look like? It doesn't just look like, oh, I have Jesus plus my political views. I have Jesus plus my religious, you know, performance orientation. It's like, no, when Jesus is trying to say, I am the one that touches your eyes and you will see clearly. Mm-hmm. I'm the one that, like, it's like, I love this language here of, like, this blind man, he could have been healed and seen men like trees and kind of settled for that paradigm of, like, I could see better than when I was in my darkness.
1: Yeah.
0: Right? And how often I can go, well, I'm better than I was, and there's nothing wrong with that. But knowing that, no, Jesus has complete and total restoration for me. He wants to restore everything that the enemy has stolen.
1: Yeah.
0: That there's no remnants of it left.
1: Amen.
0: And this beautiful piece here that as we're walking out, it's like, what does true sight look like for you? And what does, you know, what is his heart for when he says he has all of the kingdom has been given to him, and now he invites you into it? What does that look like? Mm-hmm. Well, it looks like, he has freedom for me.
1: Yeah.
0: But what is that freedom? And I think, in part, freedom is the capacity to see. And we're going to continue on here. We're going to start in verse 27, but I love this picture here because, so once again, Peter, he's kind of become the band leader of this tribe, right? Maybe because he's the most vocal. But he's watching the 4,000 get fed. And then he's across the boat, and he's in the middle of that conversation where he's saying, is it because we forgot the bread? And then Jesus has to say, how do you not understand? So then he's watching this blind man get healed. Verse 27. Now Jesus and his disciples went out to the towns of Caesarea Philippi. And on the road, he asked his disciples, saying to them, who do men say that I am? I love this language. So what have you guys heard? What are you guys hearing about me? And so they answered, John the Baptist. Some say Elijah, others one of the prophets. But this is my favorite. And he said to them, no, but who do you say that I am? So think about this. In light of everything that's been going on, right? Because you know who people are saying Jesus is being influenced by their religious upbringing. They're being influenced by his relationship to Rome. I mean, there's all of these things that are influencing how they're hearing. Oh, yeah, it's John the Baptist come back to life. Oh, it's Elijah. These are all messianic prophecies pointing at you're going to overthrow Rome. They all have a hidden agenda to it. Come on. You know, it's not just a clean, oh yeah, you're John the Baptist. It's like, no, John the Baptist started the revolution. He rose in you, and now you're going to finish it. It has all of these hooks of expectation into it.
1: Yeah.
0: So Jesus says, who do they say that I am? And you can feel the hooks. Well, they think it's going to be this, and they think it's going to be this, and they, right? And then Jesus has the audacity to say, no, wait a minute. But who do you say that I am? You've seen me up close. You've seen the blind man healed. And he said to them, but who do you say that I am? And Peter answered, and he said to him, you're the Christ. I think it's in Matthew where Jesus then looks at Peter and he says, well said, Simon Peter, for you didn't think of this on your own. Uh-huh. Because I know you on the boat. You are a little dense like the rest of them.
1: Right.
0: Right? I say that jokingly because I don't think Jesus would ever say that. But it was one of those, he said, well said, Simon Peter. You didn't think of this. This was revealed. This was revelation from my Father.
1: Mm.
0: So I love this language, right? Where, what do we see here? That they're in the middle of a moment with the 4,000 where Jesus does a miracle and there's enough abundance left over. And you've probably been in this place where you've seen God do something powerful, or he's fulfilled a promise and an answer in your life. And then almost immediately you're met with some form of opposition where the enemy tries to steal the seed that was deposited in that miracle.
1: Uh-huh.
0: And it comes with an argument, something in your family happens, you get persecution, something takes place that's trying to rob the fruit of the seed that was deposited in what you saw God do. And so then Jesus comes and he says, let me warn you, there's leaven getting sown in here. Beware of that. Don't let that rob what you saw God do right in front of you.
1: Right.
0: Even more so, once you come a little bit closer, let me show you this is what you need. You need me to multiple step you into true vision. And here, for the first time, what we find is that as Jesus is standing there, it's a breakthrough moment for Peter, because Peter can say, oh, I'm not actually influenced right now by what I hear people say about you. I'm not influenced by the gossip or the hearsay or even others' opinions that are rooted in their own agendas. You know what's been incarnated in me? You know what I'm convinced of is that you are the Christ.
1: Yeah.
0: You are the one I've been waiting for.
1: Yeah. He's so in tune with the Holy Spirit within him that he can hear that.
0: Come on. Is this? Yeah. Is that not? I see the difference between I see men like trees.
1: Mm-hmm.
0: No, I see clearly.
1: Mm-hmm.
0: No, I know exactly who you are, Jesus. Mm-hmm. I can almost pick out that voice that has an agenda attached to it. I know the trappings of that voice because it is robbing of all the seeds of love, joy, peace, patience, kindness, goodness, gentleness, faithfulness, and self-control.
1: Yeah.
0: Like, this is the picture For Mark, this is the picture of true vision. When we can look up and we can see, no, you are the Christ. You're the one that is the bedrock for everything for me.
1: Yeah.
0: You're the one leading me into all truth. You're the one. It becomes our one thing.
1: Yes.
0: Right?
1: Yes.
0: And so all of this rolls back, though, into this, blessed are the poor in spirit, for theirs is the kingdom of heaven. That there are places where whatever that leaven is, the political, the religious, whatever you want to call it, it's trying to position you to find your security in what you know, what you believe, that you know, now I'm the expert in this. And constantly Jesus is trying to warn us, hey, beware of that leaven where you become the expert.
1: Mm.
0: Right? I'm not saying that we aren't confident in what we believe, but that's a different confidence than what Peter communicates here.
1: Mm-hmm.
0: That's a confidence in a lot of the hearsay and the gossip and all this other stuff, and I'm really confident in my own opinion.
1: Mm-hmm.
0: There's an awakening that takes place where I see differently because everything's kind of fallen away other than the one thing. One thing that I ask, the one thing that I seek, that I would see you. I would spend a day in your courts.
1: Yeah. And then in addition to that, as we were preparing, we felt that one of the things Holy Spirit wanted to open our eyes to and your eyes to is to see more clearly the people around us, that we could see them the way that God created them to be without having any other filters.
0: Yeah.
1: And that way we can pray in their life, in earth as it is in heaven.
0: Oh, come on.
1: That the dreams that the Father has, the dreams and the plans that the Father has for each person in our lives, we can now come into an agreement with Him, with His will and His plans and desires for them.
0: That's so good. Because what Peter encounters here is he says, you didn't think of this. My Father told you this. We see one of the first moments one of His disciples is able to say, on earth as it is in heaven. I heard it and I can give my agreement to
1: it. Yes.
0: When we give our agreement to what the Father is saying, it takes root and it begins to change the atmosphere that we're in.
1: Yes.
0: And so when you're sitting with somebody, when you're ministering to someone, when you're walking through the grocery store with someone, and you are in that place of unity with Him, man, and you hear His whisper, you can either put your language to it in agreement, or you can just bring agreement to it in your own heart of, oh, on earth as it is in heaven. Jesus, may that be so.
1: Mm-hmm.
0: I see them the way you see them.
1: And sometimes it's the most difficult with the people we're closest to.
0: Yeah.
1: Because of the everyday interactions can bring frustrations or hurts, or we see them at their worst. And so now we can rely on how we see them rather than how the Holy Spirit wants to show us that the Father sees them.
0: Oh, that's so good.
1: And so, yeah.
0: No, I think that's beautiful because I think this leaven stuff, it's really about when Jesus says, beware of the leaven, it's about, hey, is your cup clean?
1: Mm-hmm.
0: Is the cup of your heart clean to carry me in a fresh way?
1: Yes.
0: And so we just want to bless you right now, whatever that looks like. Holy Spirit knows if it's cleaning the cup, if it's repenting, if it's releasing forgiveness, whatever it is, we bless you to get that cup clean.
1: Yeah.
0: Because you are made to carry His presence and you are made to see.
1: Yes.
0: And to see with true vision.
1: Yes.
0: And so we bless you with that you would carry Him in a new way.
1: Yeah. Amen.

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1: This is Beyond Words with Dr. William Campbell, awakening the world to the power of God's Word. 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
2: Welcome to Beyond Words Radio, where it's our ambition to move beyond simply talking about Christianity to living more like Christ. This is the Christ that maybe we don't know as well as we think we do. Well, of course, he's well known in history. The whole world knows about him. But do we understand him as the disciples did? They were all Jewish. Jesus, of course, had the Hebraic background. The whole of the Bible has the Hebraic fabric to it. And we have a guest with us who's thought much about this and how we can really remember who Jesus was. His book is titled The Forgotten Jesus. Robbie Gallaty, thank you for being with us today.
3: Hey, thanks for having me.
2: Before we dive into this, talk about how the Lord touched your life. I know in your book it talks about the fact that you had some, I think, challenging times before you really came to know this Jesus.
3: Yeah, so let me share my testimony briefly, kind of give you a background and just kind of a backstory of how I came to understand the Jewishness of Jesus, just kind of how I got there. I was raised Roman Catholic, so I was very religious growing up, and you know, my parents, we, half Italian, we went to church every Sunday, and if we missed Sunday, went to confession on Saturday. I'm raised at the time in New Orleans, Louisiana, so I'm in South Louisiana at the time, and you know, I knew who Jesus was, but I didn't have an intimate relationship with him. I knew how to pray road prayers, but I didn't really know how to walk with him and hear from him, and so I went to college. I had a scholarship to play basketball at UNC Greensboro. But the girl I'm dating at the time is going to LSU, and she basically says, there's no way you're going to go that far away to college. You need to go somewhere closer. And so I literally open up the phone book, and I found William Carey College in Hattiesburg, Mississippi. Now, have you heard of the college before, Doc?
2: I've heard of the man, but not the college.
3: Yeah, exactly. Well, neither did I. So I'd never heard of the school before. It was a small school, and I called the coach up, and I said, can I try out for the team? And he said, you know, the team's already been picked. We already have the school coming in a couple weeks. And he hesitantly, by God's grace, let me try out. And on that day, I had, as my mom would say, who was there, Michael Jordan-like reflexes, right? I played the best basketball I ever played prior to that and even after that. And he called me by the providence of God and gave me a scholarship to come play basketball there. Well, little did I know, it was a Southern Baptist college. So here am I. I am a Catholic on the campus of a Southern Baptist college, and I was the target of every evangelism class on campus. You know, people, who do we tell about Jesus? We tell Robbie about Jesus. And I would hear the gospel, but I rejected it back then. But I heard it. And 1995, a man named Jeremy Brown came to my room, and I was the last person who had ever come to Christ. And so it was really a big deal for him to come. And he's like, Robbie, I know you don't want Jesus, but if you ever get in a bind, you can call out to him and everyone's turned their back on you. You can repent of your sins, put your faith in him, and he will welcome you just as you are. And I would say thanks, but no thanks. You know, Jeremy, I'm not interested in that. Got out of college, got into mixed martial arts. I started my own business with a couple other guys. I was training Brazilian jiu-jitsu at night and working during the day. And I'm 6'6 back then, 290 pounds. I'm out at a restaurant. One night, a guy comes up to me and he says, hey, would you be interested in being the head bouncer of my club downtown New Orleans in the middle of Mardi Gras? I said, let me get this straight. You're going to pay me to fight? He said, yes. I said, I'm in. And I did that for about 3 months. Realized I needed a career change as I'm bouncing at a club when two guys I'm escorting to the parking lot pull out a gun and say, now tell me what to do. And I thought, you know what, I need a career change. So I made a lateral move from bouncing to bartending. Seemed like a good opportunity at the time. And I did that for another 3 months. I'm driving home from work, November 22nd, 1999. An 18-wheeler comes across two lanes of traffic on the high rise and slams my car into the guardrail at 65 miles an hour. My seat broke off the hinges. My seat belt locked. my back torqued. I went to the doctors. They said, it's amazing you may have not injured worse than you are. We're going to send you home with four things. And I left the hospital in the doctor's office at that time with four things: Oxycontin, Valium, Soma, and Percocet. And I'm 22 years old, and you know the story. I'm legitimately in pain. You've heard this before. And I'm taking the drugs every 4 to 6 hours for pain, and within 3 months, I'm addicted to pharmaceutical drugs. Don't have a desire to train anymore. Don't have a desire to make money, to work. I just want to get high. And so I'm going through the 30-day prescription in 2 weeks, and a so-called friend at the time comes up to me, and he says, hey, why are you fooling with pharmaceutical drugs? You can buy street drugs. You can buy heroin and cocaine. You can buy it in bulk. You can bag it. You can sell it and make money. And at the time, it seemed like a business opportunity to get into. And in the beginning, I have to be honest, we had tons of money just importing drugs at the time. And I'm not telling you this to impress you, but, Doc, just to impress upon you and the listeners just how far the Lord's brought me from. Even back then, though, you know, people ask me, what was it like back then? You had money. You had success by the world standards. I had a $50,000 Cadillac CTS, black on black, chrome rim, stereo system in the trunk. Even back then, I knew in the quietness of my own heart there was something missing. Well, times were good for a season, and it ended, as it always does. Literally 1 year in, my first friend died of a heroin overdose with the needle still in his arm. And for those 3 years, I lost eight friends, drug and alcohol-related deaths. Six went to jail. Robbed my own family for $15,000. I ran out of money, so I robbed my own family. My parents gave me tough love, and here's just a side note for anyone who's dealing with this now. It was the tough love of mom and dad which brought me to repentance. My unbelieving parents at the time basically said, we found out about what you did, and your father's furious, and I'm disappointed. My mom said, don't ever come back to this house again. And it was that 2.5 month period of my life when I was kind of reeling out of control. I lived without gas, electricity, and water for about 2.5 months. And here's what happened to me. Eventually, I would come to faith in Christ. And here's what I tell people. If a drug addiction is continuing in a person's life, it's always because of an enabler. Someone is enabling the addiction to continue. And here's what I tell parents, and normally the person who's enabling, here's what I tell them. If you continue to be their savior, Jesus never can be. And it was because my parents turned, in a sense, their back in tough love on me that I realized I needed a Savior, and I needed to be saved. And shortly thereafter, I was in my room. I wasn't in a church. I wasn't in a revival service. I was in my room, and I cried out to the Lord. I said, Jesus, if you're real, and here's what I said in my immature mind, if you're real, I'm going to commit my life to you through repentance and faith, and I'm going to go after you, Jesus, with the same intensity I did to get high. The same intensity I did to get drugs. What could happen if I go all in? And that's what happened. Just this radical Paul-like conversion, November 12, 2002, just 15 years ago. Well, for the next 8 months, I wandered. I didn't know how to read the Bible. I didn't know how to memorize Scripture. I didn't know how to pray. I mean, I knew rote prayers, Our Father, Hail Mary, but I didn't know how to speak to the Lord. And I'm at church one Sunday, and a man named David Platt, who's a church member, a seminary student at the time, some may know him from the book Radical and president of the International Mission Board, and he comes over, and he just says, Robbie, God's placed you on my heart. I want to know if you'd like to meet once a week to study the Bible, memorize Scripture, and pray. I said, David, I'd love to. He said, pray about it. I said, I already have. When do we meet? And for the next 2 years, David Platt and I met twice a week, and he poured his life into my life. Gave me a passion for expository preaching, gave me a burden for the nations. He encouraged me to go to seminary. He stood at my wedding. He baptized me. And I say all that to say that I'm the product of discipleship. I often ask myself the question, how different would my life be if I wasn't discipled by David and other men? And the answer is I wouldn't be talking to you right now, obviously. But that really led me on this journey to find the Jewishness of Jesus, which I say that the forgottenness of Jesus. And what I did was I just came to the Bible at face value, and I started realizing this is a Jewish, you know, Jesus is not a blonde-haired, blue-eyed, surfer American dude, you know, like we sometimes see him like that in movies. He's a Middle Eastern, dark-skinned rabbi who predominantly called Jewish men to follow him in a Jewish land, following Jewish customs, reared by Jewish parents. And if we as Western Americans miss that element of Jesus and superimpose our Hellenistic, Romanistic influences on the Bible, I think we miss a crucial element in the life of Jesus.
2: So I want to just mention to the listeners, I'm holding in front of me a book that Robbie's written. He's actually got his PhD from New Orleans Baptist Theological Seminary. He's a pastor now, senior pastor of Long Hollow Baptist Church in Hendersonville, Tennessee. And so, Robbie, your book is titled What We Gave to This Program, The Forgotten Jesus. And what have we forgotten? You're saying that there is this Hebrew background that maybe we don't understand. And so it's like we're putting sunglasses on when we read the Bible and we're not seeing the print fully. We're not getting the real message. We've got a filter over our eyes, the Western worldview. Yeah. Unpack that a little bit.
3: Yeah, so let me give you an example. We in America are Westerners. We were influenced by Romanism, Roman Empire, and particularly before that, Hellenism with Alexander the Great. Now, we don't know this until we compare it with the Eastern culture of Jesus, which is very different. Let me give you a for instance. In the Western culture of America, we think in bullet points. We think in outlines. We think in words and definitions and theological terms. The Eastern culture thinks very differently. It's more of an emotive culture. They're emotional. They're passionate. They think in pictures. So I'll give you an example. If you go to an American seminary today or even an American church and you ask congregant, a believer, you say, hey, describe to me God. Give me one word to describe God. An American would say something like this. God is holy. You know, God is righteous. God is perfect. God is... If you want to impress people, you say God is omnipotent, right? Omnipresent, omniscient, all-powerful, all-knowing, always present. But if you close your eyes and you think about that response, God is holy, God is righteous. If you close your eyes like I've done before, what do you picture in your mind if I say those words, holy, perfect, righteous? You normally picture the words.
2: Yes.
3: There's nothing more than just the words. Now, that's good. That's a Western approach. Now, if you go to Israel right now, into Jerusalem, and you go to a yeshiva, which would be a school for the Jewish followers of God, and you would ask them the same question, give me a one-word response to God, guess what they say? They say, God is a rock. God is an eagle's wing. God is running water. A better one would be, God is bread. Now, if you close your eyes, and if you think about that as I say that those words to you, think about this, God is a rock. He's running water. He's fresh baked bread. If you linger long enough, you can almost smell the bread, right? Now, here's the question. Who talked that way? Well, it was Jesus. I mean, he always talked that way, right? When Jesus is trying to describe the kingdom of God, he doesn't say, here's a manual on understanding the kingdom, or here's a bullet point list, a PowerPoint presentation. What Jesus says is the kingdom of God is like a field. When he's trying to describe himself, he says, I am the way, the truth, and the life. I'm a pathway. I'm also like a shepherd. I'm also like a door. When Jesus is describing himself, he says, I am bread or I am light. And so if we understand that way of thinking, we start to bend our ear to that Eastern accent. The Bible, which we've read for so many years, begins to come to life. Now, people often say, well, do you need to know the Jewishness of Jesus? Do you need to know the Hebraic culture to read the Bible? And the answer is no. Obviously, because of the filling of the Holy Spirit at the moment of salvation, we have discernment. We can discern the things of God. However, we miss this crucial element that I say brings the Bible into color or even high definition. And here's what I tell people. When you understand, and I've written through the entire book, these connections from old to new, and the way to think like a Hebrew, and the way to think like Jesus. And here's what I tell people. When you start understanding these concepts, it's like taking the Bible from black and white to high-definition color. If you think of the old movies you used to watch in black and white, and now they kind of remaster them, it's the same movie, the same actors, the same scene. But when you see it now in high-definition color, it's a different experience, right? It hits you the different way. You have a different feel about it and a different reaction to it. And I think that's what happens when we understand the Eastern culture.
2: 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And we're going to come right back after this break.
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2: Welcome back to Beyond Words Radio. This is Bill Campbell. We have with us guest Robbie Gallaty. He's written a book called The Forgotten Jesus. And we've been unfolding the whole idea that the Jewish culture, the context in which this book was written, that we call the Bible, it gives meaning to it today. You have to understand how it was originally written, the context, the grammar, the culture, to maybe get the fullness of the meaning, what Robbie's calling a high-def picture of Jesus. So, Robbie, let's take an example. You talk about these connections from the New Testament to the Old. And really, maybe we shouldn't call it the Old Testament. It's kind of denigrating. But the New Testament, only a third in length. And you mentioned, I think, one out of 20 words is dealing with the Old Testament. That these two are interconnected. In fact, the New finds its foundation in the Old. So we've got to be a people of the whole book. So let's start talking about some connections. Maybe what is a favorite for you? You know, maybe pick it up right there. What's a favorite connector?
3: You know, this is a great question because, you know, I think that that very word, as you cued in on, old, we live in a culture that we want something new, right? We don't want the iPhone 5. We want the iPhone 8. We don't want the old MacBook. Mm. We want the new. We don't want the old Android. We want the next latest, greatest. And so when we think about the Old Testament, I mean, why do we want old when we can go new? But for Jesus, if you look at Jesus, the Old Testament was the only testament, right? That's all they had.
2: Yes.
3: And so that's the scriptures that he was reared in. And I think for us as Westerners in a Western land, in America, we don't truly appreciate the new until we understand the old. And that's really the case I'm trying to make. And I think we miss these connections. So I'll give you one of my favorite ones, and it's one that's puzzled me for years, and that is when Jesus walks on water. It's one that I've thought about a lot. In Mark chapter 6, Jesus performs the feeding of the 5,000. If you remember, he passes out the bread, and he's showing them that he's the new Moses, the prophet in Deuteronomy that was promised to come. The people even say, is this the prophet? And so they're cueing in on that, which was a promise God gave through Moses. And the next thing Jesus does is he puts the disciples in the boat and sends them on ahead. He dismisses the crowd. He goes and prays. And then he comes walking on water. And here's a phrase that has puzzled me for years. It's the phrase that says, as Jesus comes on water, they think he's a ghost. And it says he meant to pass them by. Remember that? He meant to pass them by. Mm-hmm. Now, I went online, and this is kind of an interesting exercise. There are a lot of responses to why he did that, really wacky ones. I mean, there's some people out there who say, well, Jesus wanted to surprise the guys. You know, he wanted to sneak up on them to just surprise them. Another guy even said Jesus wanted to scare them. You know, Jesus into playing tricks and pranks, which is obviously not the case. One even said Jesus meant to pass them by because he wanted to see if they really wanted him. Now, that's more of a feasible option, but I think there's a better option when you understand the Old Testament. That phrase, pass by or passing by, and the key word there is meant to pass them by. This is not by happenstance. Jesus purposely, providentially passed them by for a reason. Pass them by is a key phrase that's used in the Old Testament two times, and it has a connection to what's called the theophany, a picture of God, the manifestation of God before people. And in both cases, he uses that phrase, pass by. The first one's in the encounter with Moses in the book of Exodus 33, and the second one is in the encounter with Elijah in 1 Kings chapter 19. If you remember, when God says to Moses, after Moses says, please show me your glory, God says, no man can see my face. So what he does is he puts him in the rock. And what it says is the glory of the Lord passed him by. It says it twice. The glory of the Lord passed him by. Even in the account of Elijah. Elijah wanted to see the glory of God. And God says, listen, you can't see me, but I'm going to put you in the rock again. You're going to be on the mountain. And it says, again, the Lord passed him by, but he wasn't in the earthquake, he wasn't in the fire, he wasn't in the wind, he was in the still, small voice. So here's the point. Here's Jesus passing the disciples by purposely. Now, why is he passing them by? Because the disciples know the Old Testament well. They know in their mind there's only one person who passes by, and that is God. And so Jesus is saying, I think, without saying anything, I am God. Now, a lot of liberals will say, well, Jesus never said he was God in the Bible. And my response to them is this: he always said he was God in the Bible. The difference is he didn't say it as a Western American pastor. He said it as an Eastern Jewish rabbi. And we know this is the case because the very next thing is when Jesus comes into the boat. I mean, Doc, think about this. He gets into the boat and they say, who is this man, right? I mean, golly, the wind ceased and the waves stopped roaring. Who is this man? And the answer is, he's God. And so Jesus is saying, without saying anything, who he is. Another one that I think is fascinating, I'll share this.
2: Before you go on, I just want to say thank you for that. I mean, that's a great example. You know, we read the story, we come to that gospel account, pass them by, and we come up with our modern lens viewpoint of, you know, maybe he didn't want to get in the boat, or maybe, you know, so we come up with all our reasons, and if we had simply made connection with the Old Testament like this, it suddenly comes to life. It's high def. So, yeah, you're going to give us another one.
3: Let me give you another one. And this is the one that really kind of catches people off guard, so I'll give you a warning. When I found this one, I really had to go back and fact check it because I thought, is this really what's happening here? But as you come to the, just to remind the listeners, when you understand the culture of the first century, this makes perfect sense. Peter's in the courtyard. Jesus is on trial. And Jesus had just warned the disciples, particularly Peter, that when he comes into the courtyard, he's going to deny Jesus three times, and the rooster is going to crow. And we know that. And for years, we've always said, here's a bird in the courtyard crowing in the middle of the night, and that seems like a feasible option. But the problem is this. When you put it back in its context, you realize that to have an animal in Israel at that time would have been impossible. And for three reasons. Let me give you the three. I think there wasn't an actual bird crowing. I think it was a man blowing a horn. The first the idea I came up with when I was studying this, and the original King James gets it right here when it says, the cock will crow three times, when the cock crows. Well, that phrase, cock crow, when you look at the Mishnah, which is a commentary in the first century on the Bible. So this was a commentary written by Jewish people in the first century on the Old Testament. They used that same exact phrase, cock crow. But they don't talk about an actual bird, they talk about a man. And if you remember, what a man would do is he would go into the niche of the temple, he would stand in that corner, and with trumpet in hand, he would signify the entrance of the priest to do the daily duties. And so he would blow that horn. It was also used by the Roman garrison and the Roman leaders to signify the different watches of the night. And so I find three places, and I note them on page 193 and 194, about how the Mishnah uses that exact phrase to talk about a man. The second thing I came across was when Jesus uses this phrase, he uses the same phrase, cock crow, in the book of Mark, chapter 13, when he talks about after an interval, or when he talks about when he's coming back. Someone comes to him and says, when are you coming back? And Jesus divides his time into four times, which is the four watches of the night. He says, no one knows when the Son of Man's going to return. He can come back at dusk, he can come back at midnight, he can come back when the cock crows, or he can come back at dawn. Now, you and I both know Jesus is not going to timestamp a particular time of his return with the crowing of an animal. What I think Jesus is doing here is he's talking about the Roman watch of the night, and we know it's divided into four watches and three intervals. But here's the most convincing part, because I know the listeners probably say, that doesn't sound too convincing. Here's the most convincing evidence of all, and I think this is the trump card. In the first century, roosters, or chickens, were not allowed in the city limits of Jerusalem. And the reason for this is simple. A chicken or a rooster is an unclean animal. And if that animal gets into the temple, particularly the holy place or the holy of holies, it defiles the whole structure. And so they had a ban in the first century during the time of Jesus. No roosters were in the city limits of Jerusalem, making it virtually impossible to have an animal crowing in the courtyard. Now, why is this important? It proves an interesting point that if we allow our American Western presuppositions to influence the Eastern culture of the day, we miss some crucial elements. And in the book, I list literally hundreds of these little connections, these little keshers, as they're called, that bring the Bible into high definition.
2: Mm. So here we've given two examples. You've beautifully described one that helps us see that this Christ is divine. He walked by them manifesting this is the Almighty God. And the second to remind us how the divine God knows our lives. As he spoke to Peter, it was very specific around also knowing the future and how he was working in Peter's life. And so I want to bring a connection as we wrap this up here, Robbie, about your life and your book. You're a man who

0: portrays that. Can you give us some final words challenging us, in short, challenging us to find the forgotten Jesus personally?
1: Yeah, I mean, here's the point of all this. I mean, why do we study more about Jesus? Why do you want to know more about his life? And I think it's simple. It's a biblical principle, and I draw it on a whiteboard. It's a triangle. If we think about our walk with God, it's a triangle with, on the top, knowing God. On the bottom right is loving God, and on the other side is obeying God. And here's how it works. The more we know about Jesus, and Jesus talks about this, when you know me, you'll love me, and when you love me, you'll obey me. So it's a biblical principle. But think about how this works. The more we know about Jesus, the more we know about the person and the work of Christ, the more we fall in love with him. And the more we love him, the more we want to serve him and obey him. And the cool thing is, Jesus promised this in John 14, 15, and 16, when he's talking about the Holy Spirit, that those who are obedient, he will manifest himself to more. And so, because he could trust us, he knows we're walking with him, we're hearing from him. So the more we obey him, then the more we know about him. And then it's this cyclical cycle where we continue to learn about him. And I tell people, it's kind of like when I met my wife, Candy. When we were dating and I was going out with her and I was learning new things about her, I thought at our wedding day, there's no way I can love this woman more than the day I love her now. I mean, I'm thinking there's no possible way. My capacity for love is at its peak. Well, here I am now, 13 years later after being married, and I love Candy, my wife, more than I loved her at the wedding day or even when I met her. And here's why. Because I know more about her. There's more to know and there's more to love. And the same thing goes with God, right? So the more we know about God, the more we love him. And the more we love him, the more we want to serve him. And it's not out of duty or compulsion. It's out of devotion, and it's out of love. And so I tell people, you know, the more you can know about Jesus, the more you fall in love with him, the more you fall in love with him, the more you want to serve him, and then he starts to manifest more of himself to you.
0: Thank you for that. Thank you for the book. Listeners, you can just Google the title, Forgotten Jesus. Look for Robert Galanti as the author, and you'll find it. Robbie, thank you for your ministry, the ministry of your life, and thank you for this time.
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1: Hello, hello. Welcome, everyone. I'm Dr. Susan, and this, well, this is his prayer for you personally. These next few moments are all about you and how great Jesus' love is for you. You know, one of the things, even in our human relationships, is that if we feel like someone loves us or we love someone, then we keep our promises. When you love someone, you're faithful to your word, so that you are a safe person for them, so that you are trustworthy. They know they can lean on you and depend on you. Well, Jesus is the perfect Son of Man. And Jesus loves you perfectly. And he doesn't love you like, oh, you're part of the big crowd all over the world. He loves you personally. He sees you personally. He knows every moment of your journey in the past. He knows every thought and feeling now, every circumstance now, every need, every dream. He knows your future, and he's saying, I love you. And I want to walk this journey with you. And I want to give you my promises so that I can prove my love to you. Every promise in the Bible is for you. 2 Corinthians 1:20 says, every promise of God is yes and amen in Christ Jesus, which means Christ Jesus grabs that promise and says, I agree with it. Here, it belongs to you. Peter, who was a disciple of Jesus, understood this. So in 2 Peter 1:3, he said that Jesus has given us everything we need for life. Everything. Everything. And everything we need for godliness, to grow in the character, the heart, and the miracle-working power of God. And he says he has given us everything by the knowledge of him and by his very great and very precious promises. And that through these promises, as we know them, we see them, we believe them, it instills within us the divine nature of Jesus. That as we live not by what I think or somebody else thinks or what the news media thinks, but I live by the promises of God. They are more real to me than anything else. He says, then in this earth, you are walking in the nature and the character of Jesus. And in this earth, you are more than a conqueror. So I want to just read over you a few of the promises of God. And if you hear a promise and you say, yes, I need that promise fulfilled in my life right now, just say, Jesus, I agree. And I receive that promise. I agree. And I receive that promise. Jeremiah 29:11, he says, I know the plans I have for your future. Plans for your good and not for harm. I will give you a hope and a future. I am the bread of life, and whoever comes to me will never go away hungry. And he who believes in me will never be thirsty. John 6:35. Now, just so we understand each other, Jesus was talking symbolically to say, whatever you're hungry for in life, whatever you're thirsty for in life, whether it's breakthrough, your body needs healing, you need a job, you need peace in your mind or your heart. He says, whatever you're hungering for, whatever you're thirsty for, whatever you feel like you must have to be content and happy in life, look to me. I am the bread. I am the living water. I am the source of everything. And then in Zephaniah 3:17, he opens up his heart and he says, this is who I am. This is a promise I make to you personally. I, the Lord your God, am always with you. I am mighty to save you from anything and everything. I take delight in you. I will quiet you with my love, and I will rejoice over you with singing. Do you hear the beautiful heart? He's saying, I am your Lord and your God. I'm with you right now, and I will never leave you. And whatever you need, whatever is going on in you, about you, against you, I am stronger and I am mighty to save you and to give you peace. And he says, I promise you this. When I look at you, I'm filled with delight. I love you. I delight in you. I'm not dissatisfied or disappointed. I delight in you. I love who you are. And when you are anxious, fearful, and worrying, I will quiet you with my love. I will not shame you, correct you. I would like to pour my love over you until you're quieted and you know that my promises are for you. I will rejoice over you with singing. This is who he is to you. And that's why Jesus could say in Matthew 7:7, ask the Lord, and we'll give it to you. Seek, and you'll find it. Knock, we'll open it to you. We are here to respond to you. We are here to meet your needs. We're here to comfort you, give you peace and strength and dreams and healing. I am the Lord your God. I am with you. Please, let me help you, heal you, deliver you, lift you, fill you with joy. Please, just say, Jesus, I agree. I receive your promises for me. It will transform your life, my friend. Proverbs 3:13. Joyful is the person who finds wisdom and the one who gains understanding. And Paul tells us in 1 Corinthians chapter 1 that Jesus has been made wisdom for us. This is the promise. Believe Jesus. Believe these very great and precious promises are for you. Agree with them. And you will have joy like you've never known. And you will gain an understanding of how to overcome everything in this world. He promises to you. Listen to this beautiful promise. Romans 15:13. Jesus, I agree. I agree with this promise for everyone. May the God of hope fill you with all joy and peace as you trust in him, so that you may overflow with hope by the power of the Holy Spirit. May the power of God flood you with hope so that you have joy and peace that you can't even explain, but you just know Jesus loves you, you trust him, and he will make these promises reality for you. Listen to his heart, James 1:17. And this is true for your life, my friend. Every good and perfect gift is from above. Dear ones, any moment that you have had something good happen to you, circumstance, laughter, love, provision, any moment that something good has happened to you, that was him loving you. Every good and perfect gift is from above, comes down from the Father of lights, who doesn't change. Philippians 4:4. So when you know he loves you, when you know any good thing has been him, and he longs to flood your life with good things, then you can agree with Philippians 4:4 and rejoice in the Lord always. And again I say, rejoice. Listen to this promise from Philippians 4:7. The peace of God will transcend all earthly understanding. It will guard your heart and your mind in Christ Jesus. Jesus, I agree. I receive your promise of peace. And when you say that, he promises to then pour his peace to quiet your mind and heart. Psalm 32:8, he's promising you, I will instruct you, I will teach you the way you should go, I will counsel you and watch over you, I promise. So you say, Jesus, I don't know what to do, I don't know what to do. He says, it's okay, just say you agree with my promises, and I will instruct you. I will personally teach you the way you should go, the decisions, the thoughts. I will counsel you, which means I will heal you and I will empower you. And I will watch over you. Jesus, I agree and I receive all the love you have for me. All the promises you have for me. Psalm 34:10. Those who trust in the Lord, they will lack no good thing. You may say, well, Susan, I lack. It's okay. If you have lack now, it won't last, my friend. He doesn't lie. It is written, God is not man that he would lie to us. But he hovers over his word to keep it. And he says, I promise you, trust me, and you will lack no good thing. So I pray for you. I pray that all the promises of God will be yes and amen for you and for your loved ones. I pray that every promise of God that you need fulfilled right now will come to you. I pray in agreement with Jesus that the peace of Christ that passes all understanding shall flood you and you shall know he's mighty to save. So please, dear ones, let him love you. Pretty please. That's all he wants to do is love and take care of you. So before you go to bed, and when you wake up in the morning, just say, Jesus, I agree with your prayers for me. And Jesus, I agree. I agree with your promises.
2: Praise the Lord and welcome today to Journey of Faith with Dr. Thomasine Pickens out of San Antonio, Texas. 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I want to take us to the Word of God today, and I want to talk to you all about the woman with the issue of blood. I'm going to be coming today from Mark chapter 5 and verse 25. A woman in the crowd, I'm reading from the Amplified Bible. The Bible says a woman in the crowd had suffered from a hemorrhage for 12 years and had endured much suffering at the hands of many physicians. She had spent all that she had and was not helped at all, but instead had become worse. She had heard reports about Jesus, and she came up behind him in the crowd and touched his outer robe. For she thought, if I just touch his clothing, I will get well. Immediately, oh my God, her flow of blood was dried up, and she felt in her body and knew without any doubt that she was healed of her suffering. Immediately, Jesus recognizing in himself that power had gone out from him, turned around in the crowd and asked, "Who touched my clothes?" His disciples said to him, "You see the crowd pressing in around you from all sides, and you ask, 'Who touched me?'" Still, he kept looking around to see the woman who had done it. And the woman, though she was afraid and trembling, aware of what had happened to her, came and fell down before him and told him the whole truth. Then he said to her, "Daughter, your faith, your personal trust and confidence in me has restored you to health. Go in peace and be permanently healed from your sufferings." Amen. May the Lord add a blessing to the readers, hearers, and doers of his word. So we see that this woman, she had tremendous faith because she found herself in a place she should not have been in. Due to the fact that she had been bleeding, it was not right for her to have been in that crowd because she was considered unclean. You see, society will put labels on us that God never put on us. So society puts labels on us, and God removes those labels. Because God says, "Fearfully and wonderfully, you are made in my image." So God doesn't see us as the world, as society tries to portray us when we're going through issues. This woman had issues. I don't know about you, but I've had issues in life. I've had things that not go so well in life. I thought I was doing the right thing. I thought I was making the right decisions, but yet I found myself in the midst of some mess, in the midst of some things that were not quite what I had expected. And here this woman who had bled for 12 years, spent all her money trying to do it the right way through the physicians, but they didn't have the power, nor did they have even the authority to heal her. So we see that she had been condemned by society. She had been condemned. She was considered unclean. She was considered unworthy. She was considered unacceptable. Have you ever found yourself in a place where you felt unacceptable? Where you felt that because you had made the decisions that you made, you had done some things that you did not intend to do. But have you ever found yourself in a position of not being acceptable? Of people frowning at you instead of encouraging you, instead of speaking life into you, they condemned you, they criticized you and gave you no hope. Talk to you as though you had lost your mind when in fact you had and you were trying to find it, yet they didn't have the solution. They didn't have the remedy to help you find yourself. You see, some of you may be struggling with your children right now who may have some drug issues. They may have all kinds of issues. They may be incarcerated. They may have just gotten out. They may be having all types of problems that you are unaware of. And because society does not make them feel acceptable, they hide Because sometimes as parents, we side with society and we say what society says instead of saying what the Word of God says for our children. I've been in that place where I was so critical to my children. I didn't speak what the Holy Ghost told me to speak to them. Instead, I said to them what the world, too, was saying. You see, when you find yourself in a place and your back is against the wall, the last thing you need is someone to come at you from a critical standpoint. Jesus never does that to us. Jesus always gives us love. He told the woman at the well, he says, I know that none of those are your husband. See, he wasn't being critical. He just wanted her to know that he knew who she was and that he knew what was going on in her household so that she could understand what he was about to do next in her life because he knew her. He knew her for real, yet he was going to take care of her. That's one of the greatest things I love about the Lord is in spite of us, he loves us anyhow. And that is the message we have to give to everyone who feels as though they may be lost, who feels as though they have so many issues, who feel as though they will never get better. I'm sure after 12 years, this woman felt she would never, ever, ever get better. I'm sure she just felt that this is the way her life was going to be, that she was going to be in this situation until she took her last breath. She had no hope. For 12 years, her condition remained the same. Yet, she never gave up hope. And that is our message for today. Never give up hope. Never stop believing that God can heal those close to you. Never stop believing that God can heal you. Never stop believing that God can change any situation. God can change any situation at any given time. We just have to have the faith to believe that he can and that he will do it. You see, I'm like the woman with the issue of blood. I'm like many of them from the Bible. I believe God can do anything but fail. I believe that God can change my situation in 2 seconds flat with no hesitation. I believe he can do it. And now, will he do it? Now, that's up to God. Will he do it? I know he can. I'm like the three Hebrew boys. I know my God is able to do it. But will he do it? That's God's decision. That's God's business. That's not our business. All we need to do is stand and be like King Hezekiah and cry out to God. And say, Lord, here I am. Lord, I need this situation to change. Lord, I need you to stop the issues that are taking me, taking my breath away. Have you ever found yourself in the middle of a life crisis and your breath is constantly being taken away? You just can't get your breath because you're just getting hit from every side. Oh, that's the moment when we just cry and say, God, let me catch my breath. We know that we're going to be persecuted for his namesake because that's what the word says. And so we got to ask God on a daily, consistent basis to strengthen us, to empower us, to give us the things that we need to keep our mind on him, to keep us focused, and to keep us going in the right direction with him. I don't know about you, but I love God. I trust God. I believe God. I believe his word is true, and I know that he can move mountains. I know that he has also empowered me to speak to a thing. He says in his word, you can speak to the mountain and tell the mountain to move from here to there, and the mountain has to obey your words. You see, many times we don't spend quality time in the presence of God, yet we want that power and that authority. But it comes from spending time in his presence. It comes from sitting and asking God who he is, what he wants from us, and how can we be pleasing to him? Yes, I ask God that consistently. Lord, how can I be pleasing to you? What can I do for the kingdom of God on today? Who can I bless today? Who can I give a word of encouragement to? Who can I help? For 12 years, her condition was the same, yet she never gave up hope. She understood that according to society, anything that she touched was no longer clean. Yet, she heard about him. She heard about this man who had all power. And she just thought to herself, man, if I could just get to him. Man, if I could just get through that crowd, if I could just get through all those negative people, and if they see me, they're going to try to push me out the way. If they see me, they're going to report me. If they see me, they're going to tell on me. If they see me, they're going to have me arrested. But I've got to get to this man named Jesus. He has my answers. He has my solution. I

0: embarrassment, shame, failure. I got to put it all to the side. Yes, I'm sure she had to have felt like failure. After 12 years of spending all her money and she still was in the same condition, still in the same place, she had to have felt like a failure. But she didn't allow that feeling to stop her from the promise. She didn't allow it to hinder where she wanted to go in spite of. And that's the mindset we have to take on today. I don't care what has happened in the past, but my present and my future shall be great. Don't give up on your loved ones that may be struggling with issues. Keep praying for them. Now, when I say don't give up on them, that doesn't mean that you give them, have a little pity party for them. You continue to speak the word to them. You continue to tell them who they are in Christ Jesus. You continue to lift them up. You don't become that hindering spirit, but you become that person who will never give up on them, who will never fail them, who will never walk away from them. You continue to speak God's word into them. And don't be like society. Don't give up on them. Don't walk away from them. You keep praying. Every time you see them, you touch them. And when you hug them, ask God to, before you hug them, ask God to anoint your hands. So that when you touch them, they will feel the presence of God. God will anoint your hands. He will anoint you to go out there and to do his will. Hug on them. Love on them. Give them a word of encouragement. Speak life into them. But never give up on anyone. I believe that if we love the way the Lord loves each and every one of us, that we will see a big change in the world today. You see, we have to go to them because sometimes they won't come to us. So we have to go to them. But remember, the Bible's very clear. It says that he sent his word. So we can send his word through the airwaves like I'm doing right now. We can send a word of encouragement, a word that will lift up, and a word that will take and remove condemnation from people. God does never condemns us. He never condemns us. And so I want you to love on someone this week like you've never loved on them before. God bless you and thank you for tuning in. And I pray that God will use you greatly and mightily this week to change someone's entire life. Amen.
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2: Good day, everyone. Welcome to Daphna's Weekly Bible Study. It's so good to have you. Today is the day the Lord has made, and we are rejoicing, and we are glad in it, even in the midst of this pandemic. We are thankful, and we are giving praise to our Lord Jesus Christ. We thank him today for answered prayer. We thank him for his healing hand. We thank him for meeting financial needs and lifting our burdens, because Calvary, the cross, is our burden. Jesus went there as our burden bearer, and our burdens are lifted at Calvary. We are starting a study today on the book of Ephesians. We just finished the book of Galatians, and now we're starting verse by verse in the book of Ephesians. One of the things that we're going to do with each of these broadcasts, because Ephesians, if you can take two words throughout the whole book of Ephesians, it talks about our being in Christ, our position of being in him. And we're taught so many places that our lives are hid in him. What a wonderful thing to think about as we face these day-to-day life experiences.

experiences that we are all enjoying now, that our position is in Christ. So we're going to start our time together with what I call the morning act of faith. Now, it can be the evening act of faith or the midnight act of faith, but this is what it says. And I've used this for years. It's a confession that I make. I believe in the Son of God. Therefore, I am in him, having redemption through his blood and life by his Spirit. He is in me, and all fullness is in him. To him I belong by creation, conquest, purchase, and self-surrender. And to me he belongs for all my hourly needs. There's no cloud between my Lord and me. There is no difficulty inward or outward which he is not ready to meet in me today. I believe, that's a confession, I believe I have received not the spirit of fearfulness, but of power, but of love, and of a sound mind. The Lord is my keeper. And Father, we bless your holy name today as we make this our prayer and confession together. And may the Lord bless you. Now turn in your Bibles to Ephesians chapter 1. And this is a book that the Apostle Paul wrote. And he wrote it to the church in Ephesus. And Ephesus, if you flip all the way over to Revelation, you'll find that it's the first church that's mentioned there when he talks about those seven churches that most of us are familiar with. So that's just a little trivia there to make the study a little fun. As an introduction, we're going to do a historical overview. We're going to look at Paul's missionary journey, and we're going to look at the city of Ephesus. And then we're going to look at our position in Christ, which is a position of rest. Rest. And that's a beautiful word right now for all of us. And we're going to look at it in two ways. We're going to look at the saints that are alive, and then we're going to look at how rich the riches that we have in Christ Jesus. We're going to look at verses 1 through 3, and then verses 1 through 14. And we'll see how we proceed. We're going to take our time, and we're going to read these scriptures, and then we're going to make some comments, and we will continue this study until we do a verse-by-verse study of the book of Ephesians. So be sure and try to join us for each time that we're together. Beginning with chapter 1, verse 1, Paul, an apostle of Jesus Christ, by the will of God, to the saints which are in Ephesus, and to the faithful that are in Christ Jesus. Grace be to you, and peace from God our Father and from the Lord Jesus Christ. Blessed be the God and Father of our Lord Jesus Christ, who has blessed us with all spiritual blessings in heavenly places in Christ Jesus. So, the overall theme of the book of Ephesians is the believer's victory in Jesus Christ. The book of Joshua in the Old Testament is the story of Israel's victory from Egypt. We have unlimited spiritual wealth at our disposal. And there's a story that's told of a lady by the name of Hetty Green, who died in 1916, leaving an estate valued at over $100 million. Even though she was very rich, she lived as a pauper. In fact, she died because she delayed in seeking medical attention, probably because she didn't want to pay the medical bill. And she was looking, as a matter of fact, for a free clinic. But is Hetty Green an example of too many Christians today? We have limitless spiritual wealth at our disposal, yet we live like paupers. And the book of Ephesians will take us through the victories that are ours in Christ Jesus.
all was bought and paid for at the cross, and Jesus was the Lamb of God. So this study is divided into verses, and we will look at each verse and chapter. And for the purpose of this study, we have divided Ephesians into three major subjects: sit, walk, and stand. Sit is our position of rest in Christ. Walk is our position and relationships to the world. And stand is our position of warfare. We are in the army now. And this should give us an idea of what we will be studying in this book of Ephesians. And so we are in chapter 1, and we'll be covering probably verses 1 through 14 today. Now, the first word, Paul, an apostle, most of us immediately identify Paul. We know he was first named Saul, probably after King Saul in the Old Testament. He was a Jew. He was born in the Jewish tribe of Benjamin, and he was from the city of Tarsus. He was obedient to the whole law, and he faithfully served God. He became the leader of the anti-Christian movement in Jerusalem in Acts 9, verses 1 and 2 tells us that story. But in the midst of persecuting the Christians, God got his attention on the road to Damascus, and the Spirit of God blinded him, and he was converted. And he was called to take the gospel to the Gentiles. Praise the Lord. Now, Saul of Tarsus became Paul, the apostle to the Gentile. And the book of Acts records three missionary journeys throughout the Roman Empire. This is one of the most evangelistic endeavors in church history. It was about the year AD 53 when Paul first ministered in Ephesus. But he did not remain there. 2 years later, on his third missionary journey, Paul stayed in Ephesus for 2 years and saw the vast area evangelized. Ephesus was a very strong city on the western coast of Asia Minor. In fact, it was a capital city. It was very important. It was a very important trade center. And at this time, the city had a population of about 300,000 people. So it was a bustling city. And they boasted about their amphitheater that seated about 25,000 people. So during these years, there was a strong church in Ephesus that was dedicated to the worship of Diana. Do you think that he might have been challenged by evangelizing in a pagan city? Remember Nineveh and how afraid Jonah was to go to Nineveh? Well, Paul was in a city now that they worshipped an idol by the name of Diana. She was a Roman moon goddess, and she was made of wood. And in Acts chapter 19 and verse 24, it talks about the models were made of silver by Demetrius and others. So when Paul came preaching Jesus, then it interrupted their economy because people stopped buying little wooden and silver dolls of Diana to worship. Diana was her Roman name, and she was ranked as one of the seven wonders of the ancient world. She was the daughter of Zeus, and she was known as the moon goddess and the goddess for hunting. The Ephesians were very proud of their temple, which was supported by stone columns. And it was nearly 10 years later when Paul wrote to his beloved friends in Ephesus. He was a prisoner in Rome when he wrote this book back to them. And he wanted to share the great truths that God had taught him concerning Christ and his church. He was in a Roman prison, and it was about AD 67. Though Paul was on trial for his life, he was concerned about the spiritual needs of the churches he had founded. It's often said about the Apostle Paul that Paul was in prison, but was never a prisoner. Paul always talked about his freedom.
Now, the second word here, it identifies Paul. It starts with Paul, and we've talked about him. Now, he's an apostle. The second word is apostle. Now, the apostle means one sent or sent with a commission. He had an obligation to teach them the word of God and to build them up in their faith. The original apostles were the 12 disciples that Jesus called. Paul was the called apostle to the Gentiles. Now, our position today, right now, is going to be our position in Christ or our position of rest. What does he call the people in Ephesus? He calls them saints. Now, I think that's interesting. You are a saint. He didn't call them saints because they were perfect in their behavior. He called them saints because of their position in Christ. When they had believed on the Lord Jesus Christ, they had been taken out of the lineage of Adam and put in the lineage of Jesus Christ. We are in Christ Jesus. 9 times in this book, he calls the believers saints. And I will call you. You are a saint today. These saints were alive. They were not dead. Usually when we hear saint, it's referred to a dead person. But these people are alive, not dead. They had been dead in their trespasses and sins, but they were made alive into Christ Jesus through grace by faith, or by faith through grace. All right, so the word saint is one of the many times that it's used in the New Testament to refer to or describe one who has trusted Jesus Christ as Savior. Have you trusted Jesus as your Savior today? That's the most important question you'll ever answer. Does he live in you? Is your life hid in him? The word saint means one that has been set apart. Saint does not mean sinless perfection. You will still make mistakes and still sin, but we are set apart through our faith in Christ Jesus. And it is related to the word sanctify, which means set apart. So the most important question as we start this study, have you been set apart? Is your life hid in Christ? If not, call on the name of the Lord now. Ask him to come into your heart and save you and make you a saint in the name of Jesus.

0: Hello and welcome back to A Call to Love, where we are on the journey of learning how to love God, love ourselves, and in turn, love each other. I am Matt, here with my beautiful wife,
1: Hello.
0: Rachel. And we're so grateful that we get to share space with you.
1: Yes.
0: We want to invite you in to the wonder and the mystery that is His heart for you, for us, for the world.
1: Yes.
0: And so with that being said, I'm going to pray, and then we're just going to hit the ground running.
1: Yep.
0: Jesus, we love you. We're so grateful for your presence. We're so grateful for who you are. We ask that you would just be present wherever the sound of my and Rachel's voice goes. We ask that your glory and your kingdom would come and your will would be done on earth as it is in heaven. Mm-hmm. We just love you. It's in your name we pray. Amen.
1: Amen.
0: Oh, well, welcome. Excuse me. I wanted to begin, and there's this passage in Luke 15 that has captured my attention and my imagination, if you will. And there's three actual parables that go back to back to back. Luke puts them all together, meaning he's building one idea, if you will. And it's out of Luke 15, it's the parable of the lost sheep, the parable of the lost coin, and then the parable of the lost son. And just as a cliff notes, if you're not familiar with those, the point is, it's the shepherd leaves the 100 to find the one sheep that's lost. And in verse 7, it ends and it says, Jesus draws this parallel and he says, I say to you that likewise there will be more joy in heaven over one sinner who repents than over 99 just persons who need no repentance. We're going to come back to that because that's a powerful, powerful sentence. But the next two, what's captured my imagination is that all three of these parables, even though they're about the lost sheep, the lost coin, and the lost son, they're actually about the joy that's in heaven when lost things are found. Mm-hmm. And I love this. All three of these parables, they end with great feasts. And I am a person that's wired for celebration anyway. But I love this idea, this concept that we see where Jesus is, he just emphasizes that there is more joy in heaven. There will be more joy in heaven over one sinner who repents than over 99 righteous people who need no repentance. What is it about God that before the foundation of the world, in his perfect enjoyment of himself, Father, Son, and Spirit, they were perfectly in joy and in oneness with one another. Just the delight. They delighted in each other. And it was out of that paradigm, out of that thought, that they were so enjoying existence that they said, you know what we need? We need to create man in our image. And so I can personalize it, that it was out of that complete and total enjoyment in the atmosphere of joy, they thought about you. They thought about the DNA and the expression of love that you carry. Like God broke off a piece of his heart and he said, I want this one to embody these characteristics. And so this place where Jesus is coming, and he's very aware that he's coming into a dark world, if I can use that language. He's very aware that he's coming into brokenness and pain and heartache. But he doesn't shy away from the reality that the atmosphere of heaven is joy.
1: Hmm.
0: That never changes. That
1: right.
0: Joy is the foundation out of which life is experienced.
1: Yeah.
0: It's this invitation. So I say all of that to say, you were originally thought of, formed and fashioned, if we quote Jeremiah, that he formed you in your mother's womb. All of that was in the atmosphere of joy. So if we can really be honest, you are actually, I don't care your physicals, you are actually more familiar. It predates any pain that you experience. Joy is the atmosphere that you are most familiar with. You are most at home in the atmosphere of joy because it was the atmosphere that you were conceived, you were birthed in.
1: Yeah.
0: Does that make sense?
1: Yeah.
0: And so I love this idea that God's deepest longing is for you to either discover or rediscover his original intention for you, to be familiar with the joy of heaven.
1: And this type of joy is rare here. It's not supposed to be rare.
0: Yes.
1: But our experience of it on earth can be very sparse.
0: Yeah.
1: And so acknowledging that we were created for this level of joy that takes, it impacts every part of our life. Mm-hmm. But it's really, it's a kingdom, heavenly joy.
0: Yes.
1: Yeah.
0: Well, isn't that, I mean, when you get the culmination of these three stories is the parable of the lost son. It's the prodigal son is what we're most familiar with. And this reality of this prodigal son that grew up in an atmosphere of being accepted and beloved and all of these things, right?
1: Right.
0: And felt like his desire that arose in him was to go out to the distant country to find a love that was his at home. And so I say this to say what the story of the prodigal son communicates is actually, I think, the gospel story that says the foundation of your identity. And you could have grown up in a great, healthy family. You could have grown up in brokenness and pain and discord. You could have grown up in it doesn't matter how you grew up. The foundational component of your identity, who you really are in the truest part of yourself, is that you are enjoyed by God. That is it. Like you were designed before the foundation of the world to carry a longing to know that you are enjoyed by God. That is an inherent longing that you've been given. It's not a weakness. It's not a brokenness in your makeup. It is a gift from the Lord.
1: Yeah.
0: And sometimes we can actually, because if I am not aware that if my reality of how I live is I'm not aware that I'm enjoyed. I mean, thoroughly enjoyed by God. Then what can happen is that longing doesn't get met, and I can begin to look at other things to fill that longing.
1: Yes.
0: I can begin to go to the shadows, the counterfeits, to fill that longing. Doesn't change the fact that the foundational truth is that I was made to be enjoyed. I was made to be enjoyed. Like I love that you know, in 1 John, when John says, hey, can I tell you guys something? You didn't love God first. God first loved you. Mm-hmm. And many times what ends up happening is when I am not aware that not because of my behavior, not because I've figured it out, that the foundation of who I am is enjoyed by the Lord. He enjoys the way I think. He enjoys the way I process. He enjoys me. Right? Mm-hmm. Now, I'm not talking about he enjoys me when I'm in sin. That's not what I'm talking about. I'm talking about the core DNA that I carry is that I am enjoyed by God, that he delights in how he made me and what he made. Then what happens, if that is not the foundation of my paradigm, then I will seek to be enjoyed or to enjoy. So I say all that to say, sorry, that we don't enjoy God first. We first recognize his enjoyment of us.
1: Yeah.
0: And then we can begin to return that and enjoy him in a deeper, more intimate way.
1: Yeah.
0: Does that make sense?
1: Absolutely.
0: I love it. And so I say all of this to say, I love these the lost sheep, the lost coin, and the lost son, because what Jesus is doing is he's coming and he's putting a paradigm before them. That many times he's talking from the perspective of God, if you will. That the woman that lost the coin and she's sweeping it up, she's looking for the coin. The coin isn't aware that it's lost, right? The sheep isn't aware that it's lost. It just is, I'm not where I'm supposed to be. But the whole point is that there is more joy in heaven when we recognize, when we are found, when we rediscover the enjoyment of the Lord in us, right? There's more joy in heaven over one lost person coming into the recognition of who they are than over 1,000 righteous people that need no, they don't have a recognition. Does that make sense?
1: Yeah.
0: And so
1: it's so tender.
0: Yeah, it is. And I love this language of like sometimes what we're most aware of is the longing in our heart to be enjoyed. And sometimes if we've journeyed through the world and we've been hurt, we can shut down because it's too vulnerable or risky to acknowledge that we have a God-given longing to be enjoyed.
1: Mm-hmm.
0: And so then what happens is we seek other avenues to enjoy as a way to cope with perhaps the fear that we're not enjoyable. And so much of what we're talking about here in the foundations of joy is this. Joy is not a fleeting emotion, right? It's not a circumstantial happiness. What we're talking about in joy is we're talking about this anchor point that you have been designed to recognize that God Himself enjoys you. And it's the foundation of everything and all things that come out of relationship is to be enjoyed. Because if I'm not enjoyed, then I don't really have a relationship.
1: Mm.
0: So I don't know if you have any reflections or thoughts. Or
1: yes, I think when you said that we can shut down our hearts to this need of being enjoyed because of past disappointments and hurt, I felt like that was a really important point because I think there are people who are listening who are in that camp who hear what you're saying but haven't experienced that.
0: Yeah.
1: Or there are people who know it to a degree, but God wants to renew it to a greater degree. So I'm looking at Zephaniah chapter 3, verse 17. And there's a phrase, "He will renew you in His love. He will exalt over you with loud singing as on a day of festival."
0: Yeah.
1: And so I think I would love to just pray and bless every person with that renewal of His love, that over the days to come, you'll have an encounter with this renewal of His love that is followed by an experience of His enjoyment
0: of
1: them.
0: Well, I love this because when we're talking about, right, there will be more joy in heaven over one sinner who repents. And this idea that Paul would, you know, later on go on to say that it's God's kindness that leads us to repentance.
1: Yeah.
0: And this place that when we discover God's delight in us, there is a kindness that we get blown away by that is unfamiliar.
1: Yes.
0: And what happens is repentance looks like, many times, not all the time, many times repentance can look like, "I had no idea you were that good, Lord.
1: Mm-hmm.
0: I'm sorry that I've wanted the shadows of enjoyment."
1: Yes.
0: I've tried to fill those places with shadows, and I want to repent of those because they're inferior to truly being enjoyed by you.
1: Yes.
0: And so we just take this moment and we just say, Holy Spirit, we ask you to come.
1: Yeah.
0: We ask you to come and minister to that place that maybe can feel like, if we're being honest, it can feel like a big canyon within us that we're not really sure, that we haven't yet seen that Zephaniah passage where it says, "The Lord your God is in your midst. He's a warrior who gives victory. He will rejoice over you with gladness." I want to emphasize that. He will rejoice over you with gladness.
1: Yeah.
0: He will renew you in His love. He will exalt over you with loud singing as on a day of festival. So we just bless you with the renewal that comes in His love.
1: Yes.
0: That His kindness leads us to repentance. And all things are made new as we learn that His joy is in us. Blessings to you.

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